It is KFUO Radio with Sacred Music. That was John Benke on the organ. We are marching in the light of God. Up now, the Master Arts Chorale. This is O Sing to the Lord a New Song.

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For nearly 30 years, the Lutheran Heritage Foundation has been continuing what Luther began by translating the catechism into more than 100 languages for churches around the world. To learn more about this mission and how you can take part, visit the LHF website at lhfmissions.org.

0: the University of Texas Chamber Singers, Come Thou Holy Spirit, Come. 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

0: Jerusalem, My Happy Home, performed by the National Lutheran Choir on KFUO Radio. Over a century of Christ for you anytime, anywhere. Stay tuned. 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

0: John 1, 1 through 5. In the beginning was the Word, and the Word was with God, and the Word was God. He was in the beginning with God. All things were made through Him, and without Him was not anything made that was made. In Him was life, and the life was the light of men. The light shines in the darkness, and the darkness has not overcome it.
1: 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This is the Magnificat.

selection from Handel's Messiah. That was the Robert Shaw Orchestra on KFUO Radio. 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
0: 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His yoke is easy and his burden is light.

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Good evening, this is Dan Darnall from KFUO Radio Christ for you anytime, anywhere. That was Sing to the Lord, You People of God by Joan Voges. It's my pleasure to spend the next several hours with you bringing you sacred music. It's my hope that that sacred music puts a warm spot in your heart and a smile on your face. Up next, From the Depths of Woe I Cry to Thee, written by Martin Luther.

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This is Dan Darnall from KFUO Radio. Hope that you're having a wonderful Friday evening. That was May Jesus Christ Be Praised by Larry Goss. 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How about a story of someone you know being encouraged and comforted by the good news of Christ for you? 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Up next, Grazio by the St. John's Lutheran Church.

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0: 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Up next, now, Rest Beneath Night Sky by the Concordia Chorus of River Forest.

Good morning. This is Dan Darnold with KFUO Radio. I hope that your walk with the Lord this early Saturday morning is going well. That was When We Walk with the Lord by Ovid Young. Up next, Oh, Be Joyful in the Lord by John Rutter and the Cambridge Singers.

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1: What you confess matters. 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Jesus says, "I am the way, the truth, and the life. 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

Paul Mons with I Will Sing My Maker's Plan. 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My name is Callia Nutt with KFUO Radio, and our next sacred music selection is Ride On, King Jesus by the National Lutheran Choir.

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1: What you confess matters. It matters because salvation is at stake. Jesus says, I am the way, the truth, and the life. No one comes to the Father except through me. There is truth in Christ alone, and we want that truth known. This is Pastor Brady Finner, host of Concord Matters here on KFUO. 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

0: Mark 4:30 through 32. And Jesus said, "With what can we compare the kingdom of God? Or what parable shall we use for it? It is like a grain of mustard seed, which, when sown on the ground, is the smallest of all the seeds on earth. Yet when it is sown, it grows up and becomes larger than all the garden plants, and puts out large branches so that the birds of the air can make nests in its shade."
1: 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My name is Callie Unnut with KFUO Radio, and our next sacred music selection is Psalm 100 put to song by the St. Louis Children's Chorus.

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1: What you confess matters. 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No one comes to the Father except through me. 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

0: Philippians 4:8. Finally, brothers, whatever is true, whatever is honorable, whatever is just, whatever is pure, whatever is lovely, whatever is commendable, if there is any excellence, if there is anything worthy of praise, think about these things.
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Holy Holy Holy, performed by Kurt Kaiser on listener-supported KFUO Radio. 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

0: A piece written by Martin Luther. We praise, O Christ, your holy name. 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

A beautiful piano piece performed by Bobby Schrader. 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

0: Rise Up, O Men of God, performed by the Lutheran Chorallaires. 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

0: KFUO Clayton, St. Louis now begins our broadcast day. Operating on a frequency of 850 kilohertz, KFUO is owned and operated by the Lutheran Church Missouri Synod. Some of today's programmings may be pre-recorded and may contain persons or opinions not in agreement with the management of this station. We begin this day in the name of the Father, the Son, and the Holy Spirit. 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
1: Psalm 9, 9 through 12. The Lord is a stronghold for the oppressed, a stronghold in time of trouble. And those who know your name put their trust in you, for you, O Lord, have not forsaken those who seek you. Sing praises to the Lord, who sits enthroned in Zion. Tell among the people his deeds, for he who avenges blood is mindful of them. He does not forget the cry of the afflicted.
2: 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My name is Callie Nutt with KFUO Radio, and I will be parting with you all for today, but I hope you have a wonderful and blessed rest of your day. To play me out, we have an organ piece performed by Charles W. Orr. I love to tell the story.

Good morning. For our daily prayer, we use the order of morning prayer found on page 235 in the Lutheran Service Book or on page 024 in the middle section of Treasury of Daily Prayer. Let us pray.

0: Greetings in Christ, I'm Pastor Mark Bastel. The New Testament reading for today is from Philippians 4. Therefore, my brothers, whom I love and long for, my joy and crown, stand firm thus in the Lord, my beloved. I entreat Euodia and I entreat Syntyche to agree in the Lord. Yes, I ask you also, true companion, help these women who have labored side by side with me in the gospel together with Clement and the rest of my fellow workers, whose names are in the book of life. Rejoice in the Lord always. Again, I will say rejoice. Let your reasonableness be known to everyone. The Lord is at hand. Do not be anxious about anything, but in everything, by prayer and supplication with thanksgiving, let your requests be made known to God. And the peace of God, which surpasses all understanding, will guard your hearts and your minds in Christ Jesus. Finally, brothers, whatever is true, whatever is honorable, whatever is just, whatever is pure, whatever is lovely, whatever is commendable, if there is any excellence, if there is anything worthy of praise, think about these things. What you have learned and received and heard and seen in me, practice these things, and the God of peace will be with you. I rejoiced in the Lord greatly that now at length you have revived your concern for me. You were indeed concerned for me, but you had no opportunity. Not that I am speaking of being in need, for I have learned, in whatever situation I am, to be content. I know how to be brought low, and I know how to abound. In any and every circumstance, I have learned the secret of facing plenty and hunger, abundance and need. I can do all things through him who strengthens me. Yet it was kind of you to share my trouble, and you Philippians yourselves know that in the beginning of the gospel, when I left Macedonia, no church entered into partnership with me in giving and receiving, except you only. Even in Thessalonica, you sent me help for my needs once and again. Not that I seek the gift, but I seek the fruit that increases to your credit. I have received full payment and more. I am well supplied, having received from Epaphroditus the gifts you sent, a fragrant offering, a sacrifice acceptable and pleasing to God. And my God will supply every need of yours according to his riches in glory in Christ Jesus. To our God and Father be glory forever and ever. Amen. Greet every saint in Christ Jesus. The brothers who are with me greet you. All the saints greet you, especially those of Caesar's household. The grace of the Lord Jesus Christ be with your spirit. O Lord, have mercy on us. Thanks be to God. In many and various ways, God spoke to his people of old by the prophets, but now in these last days, he has spoken to us by his Son. In the name of Jesus, amen. Today's text is the conclusion of Paul's letter to the Philippians, and the conclusion begins with that important word, therefore. In other words, based on everything I've already written about and we've already meditated about, living in Christ Jesus, the humility of Christ Jesus, righteousness through faith in Christ Jesus, the goal for the prize of the upward call of God in Christ Jesus, based on all of that, therefore, stand firm thus in the Lord. Stand firm in Christ Jesus, Paul says. Paul uses that phrase often, also to the Corinthians, Galatians, the Thessalonians. We Christians do not cower before the world, death, and the grave. We stand firm, confident, resolute, for we know that Christ has redeemed us and will deliver us. Thus, as Paul says, we need not be anxious in anything, but may rejoice in the Lord always. Why? For the Lord is at hand, here to serve his church, near to visibly return to bring home his church. Perhaps this is why the next words of our text have long been used at the end of sermons. The peace of God, which surpasses all understanding, guard your hearts and your minds in Christ Jesus. While that is a faithful use of those words, I'd point out to you that the original context of those words is actually around prayer, not the conclusion of the proclamation, but prayer. Why would that be? Because God's answer to our prayer, prayer filled with supplication, thanksgiving, and if we're honest about ourselves, some anxiety, God's answer is not to conform his will to ours, but to conform our will to his. His answer to our prayer is to grant us peace that will guard our hearts and minds by always pointing us to Christ Jesus and the promise that Christ is here to serve us, near to visibly return to bring us home. This is why Paul urges the brothers to think on all those things that are true, honorable, just, pure, lovely, commendable, excellent, worthy of praise. For by definition, those belong to Christ and point us to him and remind us to stand firm in Christ Jesus. Indeed, that, he, is the firm foundation of daily life and of life together in the church, as Paul appeals, what you have learned and received and heard and seen in me, meaning in his own personal life and conduct, but also in his teaching and handing down the faith to the church. Practice these things, Paul says. Friends, think how much peace there is in the practice of the church's life. Certainly, we can think of our liturgical life together and think of the peace and calm that we have in conducting ourselves the same way, recognizable customs, handing down traditions, and that peace is ultimately found in gathering together at the feet of Christ Jesus, if you will, standing firm, or you might even say kneeling firm, to receive Christ Jesus and all of his word and sacrament gifts, and therein all of our strength for life's days. That peace and contentment in Christ also permits us to look at each other, sister congregations, the mission of the church, with generosity. Standing firm in Christ, I need not be anxious about preserving self, but may love others, be concerned for others, share the troubles of others. Isn't that how Paul thanks the Philippians? He says, "You were indeed concerned for me." And again, "It was kind of you to share my trouble." And again, "You sent me help for my needs once and again." Paul assures the Philippians, "I too stand firm in Christ Jesus. I've learned in whatever situation I am to be content." That's what's really meant by those words, "I can do all things through him who strengthens me." Those words don't mean, if you really put your mind to it, you can do anything. Just make sure you mention the name of Jesus. That's not true. They're not words of self-motivation, as they've been co-opted by America's religiosity. They're words of peace and contentment, safe in Christ Jesus. In that peace, you can assure your fellow Christians they have the same safety in Jesus as well. As Paul tells his beloved Philippians, "And my God will supply every need of yours according to his riches and glory in Christ Jesus." Indeed, friends, everything is safe in Christ Jesus. So stand firm in him. Let us pray. O God, you have prepared for those who love you good things that surpass all understanding. Pour into our hearts such love toward you that we, loving you above all things, may obtain your promises, which exceed all that we can desire. Through Jesus Christ, your Son, our Lord, who lives and reigns with you in the Holy Spirit, one God, now and forever. Amen.
1: O Lord, our heavenly Father, almighty and everlasting God, you have safely brought us to the beginning of this day. Defend us in the same with your mighty power, and grant that this day we fall into no sin, neither run into any kind of danger, but that all our doings, being ordered by your governance, may be righteous in your sight. Through Jesus Christ, your Son,

Taught by our Lord and trusting his promises, we are bold to pray.

Hi, I'm John Fornoff, producer for Lamplighter Theater. Now, from time to time, we'll have stories that may be a little intense for younger listeners. So if you're one of those younger listeners, make sure to get your parent to listen with you. Our standard is the Bible. 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We hope you continue to enjoy Lamplighter Theater as a family, as much as we enjoy creating these shows for you.

0: Well, hello there. It's good to have you back. You're always welcome here at Lamplighter Theatre. On our last visit...
1: You didn't tell me you sold an umbrella.
2: No, sir.
3: Where is the money?
2: Look, I have it right here.
3: Get out of my shop!
2: Mr. Smith, I'm sorry, but...
3: Get out!
2: Yes, sir.
1: You, what are you doing here?
2: My pa needs rum.
4: And my sister needs castor oil.
1: I'm only trusting you because of your friend here.
2: Thank you. That's one thing that you have that I never will.
4: What?
2: People's trust.
4: Give it time, and give them proof.
2: No, Pa, I won't do it! I don't want to be a thief no more!
5: Don't you never run from me again. Never!
6: Drop him!
2: Help!
6: Reach out for my hand! I got you!
4: Papa, enough is enough. Tell me what's happening with you.
2: I'll tell you everything.
7: Oh, Harry!
4: Father? What's the matter?
7: It's Lucy. She's very sick.
8: Clapham!
2: I heard she was feeling worse than a warthog with indigestion.
8: Yeah, but I feel better now.

0: Harry?
1: Hello, Clapham.
0: Why are you sitting out here? Harry, what's wrong? It looks like you've been crying.
1: Everyone's inside. Doctor just left.
0: Lucy?
1: Yeah, her fever's been with her for 3 days now. And he said there's nothing he can do.
0: What? She's dying?
1: Yes. My little sister's dying.
0: Oh, how could that be? Can I go in?
1: Yeah, I'm sure she'd love to see you.
0: Oh, wait. These flowers are awful pretty. You think it'd be all right if...
1: Go ahead. You can go on in.
2: Clapham. Hello.
0: Hello, sir.
3: I'm glad you're here, Clapham. You always put a smile on her face.
0: May I see her?
3: Of course. But first, would you like to pray with us?
0: You want me to pray with you?
3: Yes. Please join us, will you? Harry? Harry, come in, please.
1: You called Mother?
3: We need to pray.
4: Yes.
2: Would you lead us, Mother?
3: I will. Heavenly Father, we love you, and we know that your ways are not our ways. We desire with all our hearts for our little Lucy to be well again, but it is your will, not our will, be done, on earth as it is in heaven.
1: Mother, it is so hard to pray for God's will if it means to lose our Lucy.
3: Oh, Harry, God sees what we cannot. We know that death is not a final separation. We will see her again one day.
1: It still doesn't make it any easier.
3: I understand. Come, let's go in. I think we're getting close to the end. Lucy?
4: Yes, Mother?

0: hand, please?
1: Oh, now look at you. All feeling so low, and yet you're smiling like it was your birthday.
0: In a way, it's like a birthday. I'm gonna get the best gift in the whole world. I'm gonna live with Jesus forever.
1: That's nice to think about, Lucy.
0: Oh, it's true. Just talk to Harry. Harry? Annie? Mother? Father?
2: Yes, sweetheart.
3: We're all here, darling. We love you.
1: I love you, Lucy.
0: Lucy. Oh, we all love one another.
4: Oh, Mother. Is she...
3: Yes. Yes, she's gone, my children. Gone from our sight, but never, never from our hearts.
2: Suffer the little children to come unto me, and forbid them not, for of such is the kingdom of God.
3: Amen.
4: I'll never forget her last words to us. We all love one another. That will always help us remember our Lucy.

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2: Harry, what kind of flowers did she like?
3: Lilies, I guess.
2: I'll pick her some lilies.
3: We're taking a wagon to Binghamton tomorrow to bury her.
2: I wish I could have done more.
3: You did everything you needed to do. You were there when she left us. You made her smile.
2: Yeah, she was smiling on her own. It seemed like she was in a better mood than the whole lot of us. And she was the one dying.
3: Does that surprise you?
2: You know, it beats about just anything I ever seen.
3: You know why, don't you?
2: Not really.
3: She loved Jesus more than anything. He died for her, paid for all her sins, so she could live with him forever. That's why she could face death like she did. It was like a door to her. You know, a door that led to her new life with him.
2: I don't know, Harry. You make it sound so easy. But with my upbringing and all, I don't see me ever changing much.
3: It doesn't matter about your past. When you belong to Christ, he does the changing inside you. You just gotta ask him.
2: How?
3: Just talk to him like you're talking to me. It's like I said before. If you shoot straight with God and ask him to forgive you, as sure as I'm standing here, you will.
2: All right. I'll do it. What do I say?
3: Whatever comes to your heart.
2: Okay. Jesus? I never talked to you before. But I'm hoping. I'm asking. For you to forgive me. For all the bad stuff I done. Harry, my friend here, he tells me that you can help me change.

0: Pa? Ma?
1: Your ma's in town.
0: Ma.
1: Where you been? You were gone all night.
0: I was at Harry's. I slept there.
1: What's wrong with you?
0: Wrong?
1: Why are you smiling like that?
0: I am. Really?
1: Yeah. What is it?
0: I don't know. I guess it's been a strange week.
1: How so?
0: Well, it all started when Lucy died.
1: Lucy?
0: Harry's younger sister. She died of fever.
1: Do tell. Yeah, I think I remember her now. She always seemed kind of sickly to me anyway. Small, skin and bones.
0: She wasn't sickly at all, Pa. She was pretty and full of life.
1: Full of life?
0: Yeah.
1: That family's so poor they can't afford any kind of life, much less a full one.
0: They're very happy people, Pa.
1: They probably can't even afford a proper burial.
0: Yes, they can. They're taking her to Binghamton tomorrow.
1: How can they do that? They got no wagon.
0: They're paying to use a wagon from Mr. Smith's store.
1: How do they afford that?
0: Well, the Davises have lots of friends. People gave them food, gave them flowers. Some folks even gave them money for a proper burial.
1: Whole lot of money?
0: Yeah, suppose.
1: Where is it?
0: The money?
1: Yeah. Where did they put all that money they got from their friends?
0: Why do you want to know?
1: Because I want to. That's all.
0: I see Mrs. Davis put it in a trunk by Lucy's bed.
1: In the bed where she died?
0: Yes, sir. Why are you asking?
1: So tonight, I'm sure none of them folks would want to sleep in the same room where their girl died, right?
0: This family ain't afraid of death at all.
1: So where did everyone sleep last night? In Lucy's room?
0: Pa, why do you... They all wanted to be together, so they slept in the living room.
1: Yeah, that's all I wanted to know.
0: What are you thinking?
1: I'm not thinking nothing. Just mind your own business, you hear?
0: Yes, sir.
1: Boy.
0: What?
1: Get up.
0: Why? Is Ma okay?
1: Sleeping. Get up and come with me.
0: What time is it?
1: Never you mind. Just do what I say. Now get dressed and walk with me.
0: What are we doing? It's not light out for 2 or 3 hours.
1: There's a Winchester rifle at Smith's that I want. It's coming in first thing in the morning. And I know that old scoundrel Madeley wants it too. So I'm gonna beat him there. We'll wait outside till the store opens.
0: Oh, okay. But the store opens...
1: Boy, the birds ain't even talking yet. Now keep your mouth shut till we get there.
0: Where did you get the money for a new rifle?
1: Close that chatterbox.
0: Why are we going this way? Smith's is...
1: One more word, and I'll grab me my whip. We're stopping off at another place before we head over to Smith's.
0: Stopping off where?
1: Across the road. That's where we're getting the money.
0: No. No, Pa. These people have been through enough heartache.
1: See that window? You're gonna climb through it, open the trunk, and take all the money you see inside.
0: But Pa...
1: And you're gonna do it quiet-like so as not to wake a soul.
0: No. No, I won't.
1: Keep your voice down. And yes, you will.
0: Pa, this is Harry's family. I can't steal from them. I can't steal from nobody no more.
1: I don't know what got into that head of yours, but it's nonsense. Ain't nobody cares for us, so we don't care for nobody but ourselves. That's why you gotta look out for yourself first. Nobody else will do it for you.
0: I'll be true to my friends, and if I live another day...
1: Hush up. You hear me out. As sure as you blab, I'll be the death of you.
0: I don't care a straw. I wish I were dead and underground now. And if killing me is the worst you can do, you're welcome to it. But I I swear, so help me God, come what may, I'll tell my friends the truth about what you're making me do.
1: You will you? Then we'll see which will be master. I swear, if you let on by word or sign of what we've done here tonight, I'll burn down the Davis house in the dead of night. And all the folks in it. You tell, and you'll be killing your friends. Get in there.
0: Please, Pa. Don't make me do this.
1: You stop acting like a little girl and climb in that window.
0: Yes, sir. Hello? Anyone here? It's so dark. Where's that trunk?
1: You could have got us caught.
0: Sorry.
1: The Davis's friends are awfully generous. Plenty for my rifle. I might even let you shoot it for your trouble.
0: I don't want to even touch it.
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9: I didn't sleep well.
10: Neither did I.
11: Children, we need to leave soon. The city only granted us an hour at the cemetery. The wagon's already here. But where is the money your mother put away?
10: In the trunk beside Lucy's bed.
11: All right, I'll go get it.
10: I expected Lucy to run in and jump on me like she always did.
9: I thought I heard her talking in her sleep last night.
10: I don't think I'll ever get used to her being gone.
11: Annie, did you say the money was in the black trunk?
10: Yes.
11: I didn't see the money. Where's your mother?
9: Out in the back. Mother!
12: Yes? Is there something wrong?
11: Dear, did you take the money from the trunk?
12: No.
11: Well, then where is it?
12: Check again.
11: I checked thoroughly.
12: I placed it in the trunk yesterday. I'm sure of it. It's gone.
9: Annie, did you open that window this morning?
12: No.
9: I closed it before I went to bed. I know I did.
12: Harry, those noises from last night.
9: You're right. You did say you heard something. I should have checked.
11: There might be some clues outside the window. Come on, let's go. Well, no footprints.
12: No sign of anything unusual.
10: What's this?
9: What?
10: On the ground. Look, a handkerchief.
9: Oh, it has initials on it. See, C.D.
12: Why, that's the handkerchief I made for Clapham. I gave it to him 2 days ago.
11: Clapham?
9: Father, you're not thinking that...
11: Harry, we have to consider it. He was here yesterday, and... he could have seen your mother putting the money into the trunk. And only a small person like Clapham could fit through that window.
10: No, he wouldn't have done it, Father. I know Clapham.
11: Dear, I know Clapham, too. He's a fine boy, but sometimes bad habits are hard to break.
12: Well, I don't want to believe it either.
10: Nor I.
11: I'll give him the benefit of the doubt. But to clear his name, we need to share this evidence with the sheriff, I'm afraid.
12: But Clapham needs to know that we're on his side. And I'm sure he'll be able to prove his innocence.

0: Open up, Norman. Norman.
1: Uh-oh. Clap him.
2: Paul?
1: Get up. The sheriff's here.
2: Does he know?
1: I don't know, but you ain't telling nothing, you hear?
2: Yes, sir.
1: I'm putting the money under your mattress. Now, come to the door and act like you don't know nothing.
2: Yes, sir.
0: All right, I'm coming in, Norman.
3: Sheriff?
0: Norman, we're investigating a theft. I need to talk to your boy.
3: My boy?
0: Yeah, well, we have reason to believe your son may be involved. Can we look around?
3: You got a search warrant?
0: Well, no, but I can get one if you make me.
3: Oh, Sheriff, we're law-abiding citizens here in this house. You can look wherever you like.
0: Yeah. Well, this place is a mess.
3: Yeah, wife is lazy.
0: And where's your room, Clapham?
3: His room is right this way.
0: All right. Clapham, where were you last night?
2: I was here. Asleep.
0: You never left this house?
2: No, sir.
0: Were you at the Davis's house yesterday?
2: Yes, sir. I was there when Lucy passed.
0: Mm-hmm. I see. And did you... Well, what do we have here hiding under your mattress? Is this the money from the Davis's house?
3: Clapham, what have you done?
2: I stole the money, Sheriff. I saw Mrs. Davis put it in the trunk yesterday. I took it for myself last night.
3: Mm-hmm. Clapham, I am so disappointed.
0: Yes, this is awfully disappointing indeed. Now you're going to have to come with me, son.
2: What are you going to do with me?
0: Well, you're going to jail.
2: Pa?
3: Go with the sheriff, son. You break the law, you pay the price.
2: But, Pa!
0: All right, come on now.

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2: I'm standing here.
3: 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I mean, a roommate.
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0: What you confess matters. It matters because salvation is at stake. Jesus says, I am the way, the truth, and the life. No one comes to the Father except through me. 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

We are welcoming those who are listening on the radio and also all of you who are here in person. And today is kind of a transition day. We're going to start the Gospel of Mark next week. Now, we've just finished the book of Acts. So while it's fresh on everybody's mind, one of the questions I've been asked repeatedly is, where was he when he wrote all these books? In which part of his ministry did he do this? And where? What time? So what we're going to do today is we're going to go through the 13 books of Paul. Now, we're going to have to keep moving. But to give you some information about where he wrote these books and when. So, we're going to start with Romans. We're going to follow them as they're listed in the New Testament. In Paul's ministry, he tended to have centers from where he worked from. And one of those centers was Philippi. We'll talk about that later. But when he got to Rome, you remember where he was talking about going next? Spain. So he was looking for another center of his activity. And Rome was the logical place. Okay? And it was farther west. So, from the account in Romans, we know that Paul wrote the book of Romans when he was in Corinth on his third missionary journey, probably about 58 AD. We know from the book that a lady named Phoebe is the one Paul sent the letter of the Romans to Rome by her hand. Now, the book of Romans is a compilation, really, of all basic Christian teaching. It starts with the law, it's then the gospel, then it gets into the Christian life. It's basically a tutorial on the Lutheran. Yeah, that is Lutheran faith. And the fact is that they needed this. Paul had never been to Rome. He hadn't been there. There were Christians there, but he had never been there. So this was a basic letter to get them ready for his arrival, a starting point so they would know the basics. So, it's basic doctrine. The key verse is Romans 1:16, "For I am not ashamed of the gospel, for it is the power of God for salvation to everyone who believes." Okay? That's the key verse. So, it's one of the later letters. Now, not the latest, but one of the later ones from the third missionary journey. All right, let's go on. 1 Corinthians. He wrote 1 Corinthians from Ephesus. Okay? That was also on the third missionary journey. We have to remember that if you look at Paul's journeys, he spent the most time in Ephesus. He was there 3 years. During that time, he received word from, it says, Chloe's house. And it was a household, a Christian household. Three men brought a letter to Paul explaining the problems they were having
in Corinth that the church was having. And you probably remember some of those. When we were studying Corinthians, there were problems in the celebration of the Lord's Supper. There were problems concerning food sacrificed to idols. There was problems concerning speaking in tongues. There were all kinds of things that were disrupting the church. So this letter came, and three men brought it: Stephanas, Fortunatus, and Achaicus. They brought the letter all the way from Corinth and gave it to Paul. When Paul read it and realized there was all these problems, he wrote the letter of 1 Corinthians, okay, to answer these problems. From Ephesus, probably about 57 A.D. And this letter was to help solve the problems there. So again, we're dealing with the third missionary journey. He'd been to Corinth. And so he was trying to address the problems there. All right, 2 Corinthians. All right. Paul was in Ephesus. And he had written 1 Corinthians. If you recall, we went through this, and there's a reference to another Corinthian letter. We don't have that letter. Okay? We don't have that letter. Paul wrote that letter. Paul may have even visited Corinth at a time we don't know. His ministry ended in Ephesus because there was a riot, okay? And he had to leave. And he began traveling through Macedonia and up and around the Horn, Philippi. He was supposed to meet Titus there. Titus was in Corinth at the time. And Titus was going to bring Paul a report on how the people had responded to his letters, letter or letters, and how things were going. He was supposed to meet him at Troas. He didn't find him. So he kept traveling towards Corinth, and he found Titus in Philippi. Titus gave a very positive report of what had happened. Okay? Of what had happened. That they had received his letter well. Things were headed in the right direction. And so Paul wrote 2 Corinthians to speak to them in a positive tone, and especially to get them to start the contribution for the saints in Jerusalem. So Titus goes back. Paul writes this letter from Philippi, probably 57, maybe early 58, or earlier than that, 56, to encourage the people, and that's the tenor of 2 Corinthians. Titus took the letter back before Paul arrived there. So Titus was the envoy that took the 2 Corinthian letter
to Corinth, and then Paul showed up later, because Paul also stopped not only in Philippi, but the other places he had been, probably Thessalonica, Berea. He always went back to those churches. So ultimately, he wound up in Corinth. Now, then we shift a little, and we go to Galatians. Galatians, there are two theories about the book of Galatians. You may remember we talked about it. The northern Galatian theory that Paul wrote to the northern areas, and the book was later. Or he wrote to the southern areas, and it was earlier. We know he was in the southern areas because we have it. It's all chronicled for us in Paul's first missionary journey from Antioch, that he traveled that area. I believe the best theory is that he wrote to those churches that he had already visited. And if you will remember, the problem that Galatians deals with is this: the Judaizers. Judaizers were people that came after Paul was there. They were staunch Jews. They weren't opposed to Christianity, but they wanted the Jewish faith upheld. Period. They were disturbing the people, and what they were telling the people was, you have to be circumcised and keep the law of Moses before you believe in Christ. That's part of it. In other words, you got to become a Jew before you become a Christian. Paul says this is another gospel and not the one that he preached. Not the one that he preached. The entire book is a fabulous presentation of the gospel of Jesus Christ. If you just want to read all about the gospel, read the book of Galatians. It's described in wonderful language because he's making the case that Christ is the way, not the old laws, not the Jewish faith. Now, if then he went on his first missionary journey and came back to Antioch and then got word that there was trouble and immediately sent off the book to the Galatians, this could be the first book that Paul wrote, possibly as early as 49 AD. Probably written from Antioch to deal with everything that was going on there, so that the people that had come to faith in Christ were not torn away from Christ by the teaching of the Judaizers. Okay? So Galatians, if you look at Lutheran theology, folks, Romans and Galatians, we talk a lot about those because they're such a clear presentation of the gospel. And we find a lot of quotes
when we're just talking about the pure gospel in the Lutheran confessions from Romans and Galatians. Okay? It's throughout that. And that's, in fact, when I was at the seminary, and that was a long time ago, you had to take either Romans or Galatians. You had to take one of them. So they're that important. They are that important. All right. Now we're going to change the order just a little bit. Ephesians is next, then Philippians and Colossians. But we're going to take Ephesians and Colossians together. And there's a reason for that. All right. They were both written, when Paul was under arrest in Rome. By now, he's in Rome. The shipwreck, all of that you covered last week. And there is a man named Tychicus mentioned in Ephesians and Colossians. Now, Ephesians is a letter that is building them up, seeking to encourage them and to point them more and more to Christ. Talks a lot about the church, and it talks a lot about the gospel, especially chapter 2. But the unique thing is, Ephesians, if you study Ephesians and Colossians, you find the same things. There are lots of quotations in Ephesians and Colossians that are very close to each other. It is obvious that the Apostle Paul wrote these two letters at the same time, because you can find passages in Ephesians and then look over at Colossians and find a lot of the same wording and the same emphasis. Now, we know that Paul was in Ephesus for 3 years. He was never in Colossae. He was never there. But there was a church there, and it was probably the work of other disciples that Paul had trained at Ephesus, and then they went out and started a church at Colossae. So the churches were closely related. When he's in prison in Rome, he got time on his hands, so he writes a lot of letters. This should probably be dated about 62 AD. Both Ephesians, Colossians, and Philemon. Because we are told that Tychicus took the letters to Ephesus, Colossae, and to Philemon. He delivered all three. All three. He delivered them to the those that received them. Let's see. So, the emphasis of Colossians is that Christ is everything. You know, it goes through deep theology in chapter 1. Calls him, you know, many names that are majestic. They are all-powerful. It is a treatise on Christ and how Christ is everything.
for the believer. So Ephesians and Colossians are very close. Again, I don't know if they still do it, but when I was at the seminary, if you took Ephesians, you got Colossians too. Okay, that was one course because they're so closely related. Okay. All right, now, we skip Philippians. Philippians is known as Paul's joyful letter. He's not mad at anybody. There's no trouble. There's no heresy. It's the joyful letter. It's written by the Apostle Paul because throughout these years, the church at Philippi has been contributing to him and supporting his ministry. In the book of Philippians, he's writing back to them because they have just sent other gifts to him in Rome. They heard he was imprisoned, so they sent gifts to him in Rome. Here's another example of a letter that is written in Rome, probably 61 or 62. Okay? A man named Epaphroditus, there's one for you. Epaphroditus brought the gifts and returned the letter. Okay? Returned the letter. But it is a letter of thanks to the people of Corinth for their continued support of the Apostle Paul. Okay? Probably the most famous passage in Philippians is the hymn. It's been called a hymn. And it's very, you'll know it. Let me get it up here so I can read the whole thing to you. Have this mind among yourselves, which is yours in Christ Jesus, who though he was in the form of God, did not count equality with God a thing to be grasped, but emptied himself by taking the form of a servant, being born in the likeness of men. And being found in human form, he humbled himself by becoming obedient to the point of death, even death on a cross. Therefore God has highly exalted him and bestowed on him the name that is above every name, so that the name of Jesus every knee should bow, in heaven and on earth and under the earth, and every tongue confess that Jesus Christ is Lord, to the glory of God the Father. We've all heard that many times. That's in Philippians chapter 2. But again, a book written in Rome. Okay? And by the way, all these letters refer to him being arrested in some way. Sometimes it says, I'm in chains, just to say, you know, I'm under arrest. They're called the prison letters, okay? The prison letters. All right. 1st and 2nd Thessalonians we'll talk about together. Paul went to Thessalonica after he had been to Philippi on his second missionary journey. He then continued to Corinth. If you will recall, he left Silas and Timothy in Thessalonica. He had to leave. Remember, they ran him out of town. So he had to leave, but he left Timothy and Silas there to take care of the church. When he got to Corinth, Timothy brought him a report of what was going on in the church in Thessalonica.
he wrote 1 and 2 Corinthians from Corinth, probably about 52 AD, on his second missionary journey. And so it was a positive report. But there was one problem with the report. One problem came up. And that problem was this. The people, when Paul would make statements like, the end is near, Christ is at hand, they took them literally. And a bunch of them just quit working. And just said, well, you know, we'll wait a week. He'll be here in a week or 2 weeks. This is the book where it says, if you don't work, you don't eat. That's in 2 Thessalonians. So they misunderstood what Paul had taught. So the book of 2 Thessalonians was probably written shortly after, and it was to clear up a misunderstanding that the people had that Christ's return was imminent. There's a lot in it about end times. There's a section on the Antichrist. There is just a focus on the end times because they had just come to believe that the end was near and they didn't have to do any work anymore. Okay? Didn't have to do any work anymore. Okay. Now, the next three letters we're going to consider together, 1st and 2nd Timothy and Titus. These are letters that Paul wrote to two pastors. Timothy was now in Ephesus, and Titus was in Crete. They were pastors taking care of the churches there. That's why they are called the pastoral epistles. Okay? Because Paul is writing to them. Again, they are written from Rome. Now, this gets a little tricky. Of course, there are all kinds of biblical scholars that try to cast doubt on some of these things. And these pastoral epistles are one of the biggest controversies because they don't believe, they just teach Paul didn't write these. That somebody else did, probably as late as 67 AD. Well, that's a problem. Paul died in 64. Okay, that's the best date we have. We don't believe that. Never have. So we believe that these three letters were written by Paul to these two pastors before he died in 64 AD. We've always taught that. So, but there's one part of 2 Timothy that's worth reading. 4:11, he's bringing greetings. And this is how we know he's in Rome. Luke alone is with me. Get Mark and bring him with you, for he is very useful to me for ministry. Tychicus I have sent to Ephesus. We knew that. Okay.
And so we find out where these people are through this letter. One of the things I thought about doing today was tracing all these people and where they went. But the problem is there's no end game, okay? I can't tell you what happened to them. There are stories about them, and then they just disappear from the scriptures because they're not the important thing. There's all kinds of Christian traditions about how they may have died or been martyred, all that, but none of it is authoritative. So that's kind of going down a blind alley with no end to it. But we do have references in Paul's letters to these people as he closes their letter, okay? As he closes the letter, especially if they were with him. All right, which brings us to the last letter, which is Philemon. One chapter. Onesimus was the servant of Philemon. And Philemon and Onesimus had parted ways, and Onesimus was actually in prison with Paul. Paul became very fond of Onesimus and wrote to Philemon, whom he knew, that Philemon should restore Onesimus to his position. Restore him to his position. And that's the purpose of the letter. Again, it's a personal letter. It's not to a church, okay? It's like 1 and 2 Timothy and Titus. It's a personal letter asking Philemon to take Onesimus back, okay? It was probably written very late, 62.

0: We know that Luke, the gospel writer, at the end of Paul's life, was with Paul in Rome. And of course, we know that he was with Paul a number of times in the book of Acts, which was where he ultimately got the information to write the book of Acts. Okay? So, it all worked. It all worked. You can see how many letters Paul wrote from Rome. Most of them. Most of them. So he did not waste time in Rome. He stayed in contact with the churches and the people he had worked with over all those years. Because it says over and over again that he was very fond of them, and he loved them as brothers and sisters. So naturally, he stayed in contact with them through all these years. So if you look at it, if Galatians is the earliest letter, 49, and the latest one was 64 in Rome, then he was writing letters over 15 years. Okay? Writing letters for 15 years to churches and people. Now, there's one letter that is referred to in Colossians, and you might have heard of it. It's called, it says, share the letter with Laodicea, which is another town near Ephesus and Colossae. We don't have that letter. We do not have that letter. It was obviously in circulation, but we do not have it. And I mean, literally, we don't have it. I mean, there's not some manuscript laying around in somebody's basement. We don't have it. Okay? We don't know what's in it, but we kind of figure it's like Ephesians and Colossians, because that's probably when Paul wrote that. He was writing to the whole area and all the cities in that area. But we don't have that one. We don't have that one. Don't have it. Okay, so you can see that Paul, the history says the best we can date it that he was martyred in 64 AD by Nero. We don't know the day, but that's the best we can come up with. So remember that he was probably converted back in the 30s. 37, 38 AD. And now it's 64. And Paul's ministry ends. I think Pastor Sieviking talked about this last week. We don't know if he ever got to Spain. Okay? We don't know. I had a professor at the SEM that just absolutely was sure he got to Spain. Well, he had no proof whatsoever. But it's a nice story. But whether it happened, who knows? Okay. Questions? Comments. Okay.
1: Just about first and second Timothy and Titus. Considering the personal nature of those, the names and everything else, it seems kind of strange that scholars would suggest

0: Yes, they weren't written by Paul. Do you have any insight on that at all?
1: No, I don't, but it's probably fairly accepted in today's age. And I don't know why, because they all start, "I, Paul." And then lists, and he was so close to Titus and Timothy. Why would they doubt that? It just doesn't make sense. No.
2: I wanted to make a comment. I noticed that in his final greetings in Philemon, so you have Mark and you have Demas. And if I remember correctly, Demas is the one that he said, "He's forsaken me." He was sad because Demas had forsaken him because of the things of this world. And Mark, he argued with Barnabas. Barnabas was his uncle, and then they split up over Mark. But Mark was restored, and Demas, so they both were restored at the end. I thought that was interesting. Both of them were back with him.
1: I don't know. Nobody knows the exact things that they did to upset the situation, but they were both restored by the time Paul is in Rome.
2: And then Onesimus, the other question was, Onesimus was the slave, so he had run away from Philemon. He had run away. So was he a prisoner, or was he there to help Paul?
1: There are passages in Philemon that seem to say he's a fellow prisoner, that he too is in prison with Paul.
2: So how in the world was Paul going to restore him to Philemon if he's a prisoner, and he had no power to restore him, did he?
1: Have fun.
2: Just wondered.
1: No answers. No answers. Oh. I didn't know he could run.
3: Where is Peter in all of this? I know he's considered the Bishop of Rome by the Catholic Church. How does he help Paul, or what's the role in Peter with Peter?
1: Peter is mentioned through literally the first 11, 12 chapters of Acts. And then he disappears. That's all about Paul. Now, where was Peter? We get a little insight if we read First Peter. If we look at First Peter chapter 1, Peter writes to those who are elect exiles of the dispersion in Pontus, Galatia, Cappadocia, Asia, and Bithynia. All those places are in northern Turkey. Now, we know that Paul, it's interesting if you think about this, Paul was in southern Asia. You remember on his second missionary journey, he went up, and when he got to Macedonia, or when he got to Troas, he had a dream. And a Macedonian man said, "Come and help us." Paul was going to go into northern Asia. That was his plan. He's going to turn right. After the vision of the man of Macedonia saying, "Come and help us," he turned left. And he went to Macedonia, which included Philippi, Berea, Thessalonica. Now, if these places that Peter is listing that are the recipients of his first letter in northern Asia, could this be where Peter was during these years? We don't know. But these places are not mentioned elsewhere. So Peter might have been there. Peter was probably martyred in Rome about the same time that Paul was. How they got back together, how all that happened, we do not know. And all of this is speculation. But Peter simply disappears from the book of Acts around chapter 11 and 12. Because the emphasis is on what God is doing to get the gospel to the Gentiles. And that's the emphasis. Therefore, Peter worked more with the Jews, and that had been talked about much in the first part of Acts. So, that's the best I can do. It's the best I can do. We don't know all about this. That's why you follow these guys through the scriptures, and it's just down a rat hole. It just never ends. You can just never quite put a positive ending for any of it. And ultimately, it's because they're not important. The importance is the gospel. Therefore, no personality is going to be dominant. No personality is going to be dominant because the gospel is what we're all about. Okay? Now, any further questions? All right. Next week, we will start the Gospel of Mark. Okay? And we'll talk about the book, its purpose. One of the things we'll have to talk about is the three synoptic gospels, Matthew, Mark, Luke, and it's been debated for centuries which one was written first. Which one was written first? Which one was written last? So I'm going to give you a couple of theories about Mark. And it's not going to clarify it any more than it does now. But you need to know what's out there. So we'll have some fun. And Mark's great word of God. And it'll be a great time of growth as we work through that this fall. Okay? The grace of our Lord Jesus Christ and the love of God and the fellowship of the Holy Spirit be with you all. Amen.

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12: I, the Lord your God, am a jealous God, punishing the children for the sin of the fathers to the third and fourth generation of those who hate me, but showing love to 1,000 generations of those who love me and keep my commandments.
13: I believe in God, the Father Almighty, maker of heaven and earth, and in Jesus Christ, his only Son, our Lord,
14: who was conceived by the Holy Spirit, born of the Virgin Mary,
11: suffered under Pontius Pilate, was crucified, died, and was buried.
15: He descended into hell. The third day he rose again from the dead.
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0: baby. Yeah.
1: This is Pastor Jolly John Lukumsky, and I have with me
2: Pastor Matt Youngblood Clark. I'm coming to you from beautiful St. Louis, Missouri, where I serve as pastor at Ascension Lutheran Church.
1: And this is another episode of Wrestling with the Basics. So, Matt, I hate to do this again. In fact, it seems like we're doing this more and more. I have to go back to an episode we did a couple of weeks ago because, again, I made a mistake, Matt.
2: That's okay, John. We all make mistakes.
1: Well,
2: especially here on Wrestling with the Basics.
1: Oh, well, that's true.
2: So, maybe our listeners are patient with us, I'm sure.
1: Well, the thing that worries me is, you know, I'm an old man now. I'm not young anymore. And, of course, you begin to wonder, maybe is the mind beginning to fail? You know, maybe that's a little bit decline in the intellect because, like I said, this has been happening fairly frequently recently. So I expressed my concerns to my wife, Lynn, and, you know, she's such a lovely woman. She looks at me and says, oh, no, John, you were always that way.
2: You've always been like this.
1: Yeah, that's right. It's nothing new. It has nothing to do with your old age.
2: I tell my wife that too, Lisa. I said, you know, I forget whatever I go. Now, Lisa, just remember, it's not dementia. I've always been like this.
1: That's right. And isn't it nice to have a wife that comforts you that way?
2: Thanks, dear.
1: Yeah, you've always been a dummy, honey. So anyway, here's the mistake. I tell you what, can you do me a favor, Matt? Could you read the whole story?
2: Sure, John. Where are we at?
1: I'm trying to remember.
2: So we're...
1: Again, maybe it is the old age.
2: Are we in the old age. Mark 7? Is that,
1: yeah, verse
2: is that where
1: 31,
2: we're at?
1: 31 to the end of that story about the man who was deaf and had a speech impediment.
2: Okay.
1: So, yeah.
2: All right. So Mark 7... let's see here.
1: Dear listener, please bear with us. We couldn't get the computers to work this morning. They have a whole brand new interface for the program we use, and so it took me almost 15 minutes to find the button for record, which you would think would be a prominent button on the screen, but no. It's not that way. I'm sorry, Matt. Do you have it there?
2: Okay, yeah, thanks for stalling for me, John.
1: Yeah.
2: So Mark 7, verses 31 to 32, is that what you want?
1: Well, go to the end of the story.
2: Go to the end of the story. Okay, begin with verse 31. Yeah. Okay, I got it. Then he returned from the region of Tyre and went through Sidon to the Sea of Galilee and in the region of the Decapolis. And they brought him a man who was deaf and had a speech impediment. And they begged him to lay his hand on him and take him aside from the crowd privately. He put his fingers into his ears and after spitting, touched his tongue. And looking up into heaven, he sighed and said to him, Ephphatha, that is, be open. And his ears were open. His tongue was released and he spoke plainly. And Jesus charged them to tell no one. But the more he charged them, the more zealously they proclaimed it. And they were astonished beyond measure, saying, he has done all things well. He even makes the deaf hear and the mute speak.
1: So this is the story we featured 2 weeks ago. But here's the mistake I made. You'll notice that the text begins with them saying that they came and they begged Jesus. And so we talked about this. I'd done a word study on the term begged. And I thought that there was something significant about these people, something that made them different because they begged to Jesus. Because I noticed a pattern in the Gospel of Mark that this seemed to be a really special word. It seemed like Jesus treated people differently when they came and they begged him. And so, Matt, have you still been, I know the Bible Searching Olympics doesn't come up for another few years, but have you been training? Are you still training for that,
2: Matt? My fingers are poised, John, yes.
1: Because we just haven't talked about that, I think, for a while, that Matt is actually an Olympic Bible looker-upper. And now I understand the computers are giving you a lot of trouble now because they're super quick, but you're almost as fast as what a computer can do, aren't you?
2: Yeah, I mean, the AI just changed the world of competitive Bible verse looking up. It really is.
1: Yeah, but that's cheating.
2: John.
1: If
2: it
1: you use cheating. AI, Yeah.
2: No, that's out of bounds. So we're just talking about, you know, old-fashioned Bible looking up.
1: So that's right. Old-fashioned Bible.
2: Good paper up. Bible, John.
1: All right. So I'm going to throw some passages out to you, and if you can give them to us, that would be really helpful. So people can see how it was an honest mistake. That's all I'm saying. It was an honest mistake. And normally, of course, we tell people not to try to do this at home because, man, if you're not trained, if you haven't been preparing, you can get some nasty paper cuts, can't you, Matt?
2: Right. That's right. It's a hazard of the sport, John.
1: Yeah. Well, you probably remember from when you were a beginner how that would be. Your fingers would just be all bloody.
2: Rookie mistakes.
1: Yeah,
2: yep.
1: Yeah.
2: Yep.
1: But they might be able to follow along this time because we're just going to stay with one book of the Bible. Yeah. That's how you begin, isn't it? With one book, and then move to one Testament, and then you do the whole thing. Well, all right, enough of this.
2: We usually play Eye of the Tiger in the background, and I practice, and then...
1: That's right. You need that
2: years of training.
1: Inspirational music.
2: Me and Rocky.
1: Right now, people are saying, are they going to talk about anything that's worthwhile talking about? All right, so here we go. Let's start right away. Are you ready? Okay. Just so people see how I made this mistake. Mark 1:40, if you could read that.
2: Okay.
1: 40:41.
2: Mark 1. Here we are, verse 40. And a leper came up to him, begging him, and kneeling said to him, "If you will, you can make me clean." Moved with pity, he stretched out his hand and touched him and said to him, "I will be clean."
1: And so see again, some extra details there. Jesus actually talks to the man, says, "I will be clean." He stretches out his hand and touches him. All right, Mark 5:22-23.
2: Here we go. Okay. Then came one of the rulers of the synagogue, Jairus by name, and seeing him, fell at his feet. And begged him, there we go again, earnestly saying, "My little daughter is at the point of death. Come and lay your hands on her, that she may be well, made well and live." And he allowed no one to follow him except Peter and James and John, the brother of James.
1: So again, a little different extra detail, the fact that this was kept private. Only the closest disciples were able to see that. All right, ready? Mark 8:22.
2: All right, here we go. And they came to Bethsaida. And some people brought to him a blind man and begged him to touch him. And he took the blind man by the hand and led him out of the village. And when he spit on his eyes and laid his hands on him, he asked him, "Do you see anything?" And he looked up and said, "I see people, but they look like trees walking." And Jesus laid his hands on his eyes again. And he opened his eyes and his sight was restored. And he saw everything clearly.
1: And can you see where I would have made a mistake? Because in each instance, it was like Jesus did more than just say, "Poof, you're healed." But he would touch them. He would have extra things. He would talk to them. And so I thought, well, okay, so that's the thing. There's a difference between the people that beg and the people that don't beg. I was thinking back to those 10 lepers. There was a difference, right? There was 9 of them that were healed, but there was one who came back to Jesus and praised God at his feet. However, as I did a little more study, I realized I was absolutely wrong. Okay. Now, you haven't, your fingers aren't hurting now, are they?
2: No, I stretched before the show, John.
1: Okay. So one final passage to show that I was mistaken. There wasn't anything special about the people that begged. So if you could please read Mark 6:56.
2: All right, Mark 6:56. And wherever Jesus came, in villages, cities, or countryside, they laid the sick in the marketplaces and begged him that they might touch even the fringe of his garment. And as many touched it, were made well.
1: So again, here we have people begging, but Jesus doesn't do anything special. He doesn't talk to them. He doesn't do extra actions. In fact, they just touch his garment and they're healed. Here's the one that really convinced me, though.
2: Oh, yeah.
1: Mark 5:12, we'll be done with our study of begging.
2: Yeah, here we go. Mark 5. And they begged Jesus, saying, "Send us to the pigs. Let us enter them."
1: So who's talking there, Matt?
2: So this is the demons.
1: The
2: right?
1: demons.
2: Yeah.
1: So I apologize for misleading people. And I know this may seem like, oh, this is some obscure thing that people that get into the Greek are interested in. But no, it occurred to me there's a really important point here. Because if it's true that there's something within us And then Jesus takes the extra steps, and Jesus does more than heal, but he does these things, as we talked about 2 weeks ago, in order that we might believe in him, that we might have faith like that one leper, fall at his knees and praise God. If that's what it's about, if God sees something special in us, and then he does this extra thing for us, well, then we'll never have comfort, because we'll be constantly asking ourselves, well, do I still have that special stuff? Have I lost that special stuff? And the thing is we won't have comfort when we need it the most, when we're feeling fear, or we're feeling depressed, or we're feeling doubt. Because in those situations, we might likely think, oh, whatever that special thing is that motivated Jesus to do something extra for me, apparently that's gone. It occurred to me that we really need to help our people understand, no, there's only one reason that God does good stuff for us, because he loves us. He's a God of mercy. He's a God of grace. That's the only reason he does it. It's totally outside of us. And therefore, no matter what we're experiencing, no matter what troubles we might have within our mind or in our flesh, we can say, okay, that doesn't determine God's love and care for me. No, that is determined purely by God's grace and mercy itself. Any thoughts about that, Matt?
2: Yeah, John. It is just Jesus' mercy, right? You know, his divine goodness and mercy that he does anything for us. You know, that I would agree. Jesus kind of just heals people how he wants to heal them, it seems to me.
1: Yeah.
2: And sometimes it serves a teaching purpose, perhaps. I think of the blind man, the deaf man, the way in which he does things that, especially this example from Mark 7, where he's deaf, you know, he does these things that a deaf person would see and would realize that, yeah, Jesus is at work here. He kind of meets the man where he is, right? And does very tactile things. And then also, you know, with the disciples being able to view Jairus' daughter being raised, a teaching opportunity there. So, you know, Jesus knows best, I guess, is the bottom line. And when he does heal with in a special way, rather than just immediately, it was for a purpose. Maybe that purpose is to strengthen faith.
1: Right. And no doubt, when Jesus does these extra things, he's doing it because of his love for the person. And
2: yes,
1: I think you've got a good point. This is a deaf man, and so Jesus has some different things he does for the benefit of the deaf man. We got the same thing with the story of the blind man you read there in Mark 8, the same thing, you know. And isn't that incredible? He doesn't heal him right away. He puts the spit on his eyes again. That's an extra thing. And yet that doesn't do it. So he comes back to him again. But it's how he works with us too, Matt. Sometimes my problems go away right away. In fact, sometimes God just likes to laugh at me and say, you know, John, you like to worry. I hope you grasp that. It's not that I'm not doing my job, God says. It's just built into your sinful flesh that mm-hmm. you worry. And oftentimes he'll do that. In fact, I won't even get through the morning and whatever I'm worried about will be gone. You know?
2: Yeah.
1: And then other times, he kind of makes me sweat it out a little bit. You know what would happen if every time I worried and God immediately took away the reason for my worry? You know who'd take credit, don't you?
2: Yeah, probably us. Probably
1: yeah,
2: you.
1: Yeah. Yeah, look how good I am at overcoming my fear. And God says, no, you're not good at overcoming your fear at all. I can overcome your fear, but like I said to Paul, sometimes you need to know my grace is sufficient for you. That's all you really need. Because honestly, if you're going to base your faith in God on what happens to you day in and day out, there's going to come a time when you won't have any faith at all, because things are going to happen and they're not going to be resolved quickly. And we all know that. We all know we've come into situations of illness or the loss of a family member, someone we love, you know. Yeah. So that's the reality of the world. And Jesus Christ is always the same yesterday and today and forever. So anyway, my apologies if I misled anyone. And it really is a big issue. It does divide the churches. I get a sense a lot of times that in the Protestant churches, they talk about needing faith, but it's almost like faith is some inner quality within us that mm-hmm. God sees this quality within us, and therefore he does. But that's what you don't have enough faith, otherwise Jesus would heal you, like it was something in us. The Roman Catholics actually have established it, gratia infusa. They actually have a term for it. And again, it's this thing that God plants inside of you and everything. And you know, I love our Protestant friends, and I love my Roman Catholic friends. But if you really think that through, you realize, gosh, that's hardly any comfort at all then, if there's something inside of me. Because the truth of Scripture is, no, faith is Jesus. It's everything that's outside of us. It's the fact that there's a God who loves us despite we are sinners from birth. A God who loves us enough that he would die for us, which again is totally outside of us. And that's the reason we can come to the throne of grace with confidence, Paul tells us, because we know Jesus Christ has taken care of anything that might have divided us from our Heavenly Father. So anyway, any final comment about the word beg? And then there's a couple of other things that I didn't get wrong, but I didn't get a chance to mention.
2: Yeah. I would just affirm what you said, John, that, you know, if it's a matter of our faith, and the strength of faith, that's what causes God to heal us, right? That's you're in dangerous territory because, you know, what about when that healing doesn't happen? You know, you're suffering because you don't believe hard enough. And that does not bring any comfort to that individual Christian. That doesn't bring any comfort to their family members either, right? And people can be manipulated even when that claim's being made. You need to believe harder. You need to do this or that or whatever the case might be. It's not about us going up to God, right, through our strength of faith or good works or anything else, but it's about Jesus coming down to us. And that's what Jesus' ministry is all about. The Son of God descends, becomes one of us, takes on our flesh, meets people where they're at, as he did in all these examples. He comes to them. He comes to us. And what a comfort to have a Savior who does that.
1: So let's go on to a couple other details that were in that text. Again, Matt, are you ready? Because I'm going to make you go to another passage now, okay? Well, actually, no, I'm not.
2: We've been in Mark. Are we venturing out of Mark, John?
1: Well, let's go back to Mark 7.
2: Okay.
1: But then I'm going to make you jump to another passage. Read again what Jesus does specifically for that man who is deaf and dumb. Can you read the exact things he does for that man when he takes him aside?
2: Yeah. Good. So he takes him aside from the crowd privately and puts his fingers into his ears. After spitting, he touches his tongue, and then he looks up to heaven and sighs.
1: Right, stop right there. Those are the two things that I want to talk about. You hit him right on the head. He looks up to heaven, and he sighs, okay? What do you think the significance of him looking up into heaven is, Matt? How would you have dealt with that?
2: Yeah, well, I think, the source of where Jesus, where Jesus come from, right? Where the Father is, where his Father is. And as Jesus does the will of the Father, you know, it looks up into heaven, you know. And then he also sighs. So again, I think these non-verbal things for a man who's deaf to show where glory is to be given. God gets the glory. So again, demonstrates that for the man and for those who are there with him.
1: So here's the thought I had. If all it was about was healing, and we've seen this from the various stories we read, all Jesus would need to do is touch the man touch him, or as you pointed out, Jesus could have done it from a distance. You know, that's what he did for the lepers. Mm-hmm, mm-hmm. So this guy didn't even need to come close to him.
2: Yeah.
1: And I agree with you too. I think it has to do with a man's deaf. So Jesus is working with his limitations, which I think is beautiful too. The guy that comes up, like you said earlier, and says, oh, you need more faith to be healed, that puts it on you. There's something wrong with you. Whereas if you read these stories, Jesus bends over backwards to work with a person, whatever their limitations would be. All right? So that's what I'm telling you. If your problem is you're not being healed because you don't have enough faith, Jesus will just give you the faith. You don't need to worry about that. Okay, if that's the problem, he'll give you the faith. And so with this deaf man, I'll work with you. You got limitations. But I think the significance of looking up into heaven is because Jesus wants to do more than heal. He wants to give this man faith. And so what's the important thing you need to know about faith? Well, it's really the thing we've been hammering over and over here. That's got to come from above. That doesn't come from you. Mm-hmm. You can't do the faith thing. In fact, one of the classic lines from our Lutheran catechism is, I believe that I cannot, by my own reason or strength, believe in the Lord Jesus Christ or come to him. I invite all of our listeners to go and think about that, because that's a powerful statement. Even faith isn't a work we perform. And now, are you ready there, Matt?
2: Yep.
1: Okay, read what it says in Matthew 16:16-17.
2: All right, switching gospels. Got it. Matthew 16:16-17. Simon Peter replied, "You are the Christ, the Son of the living God." And Jesus answered him, "Blessed are you, Simon Bar-Jonah, for flesh and blood has not revealed this to you, but my Father who is in heaven."
1: Yeah, yeah. So if you want faith, you're not going to be able to do that. No, that's got to be granted to you by who?
2: The Father in heaven.
1: Right. So I think that's why Jesus looks up into heaven to remind this man, Ryan, you and me, if faith is what you want, don't look inside of you. You won't find any faith there. In fact, isn't that cool? The essence of faith is to admit that there's nothing good in us, right? Mm-hmm. We were born in sin, and that's all we are. So it's funny. It's actually the opposite of what people think. Faith isn't a realization that we're going to do something. It's a realization that we can't do anything except acknowledge that we are sinners. And even that acknowledgement comes from the working of the Holy Spirit through the law. So I think, again, thank you, Jesus, for reminding us that. And you know what's neat? Am I remembering correctly, Matt? Isn't it shortly after this that Jesus tells Peter that he must suffer and die, and Peter says this will never happen to you?
2: Oh, just verses after this, yeah.
1: Yeah,
2: exactly.
1: That's what I was thinking. Because you guys are doing Matthew, aren't you? You're doing your namesake.
2: Yes, we are.
1: All right. Yep. I am so confused because I've been doing some preaching, but some people have the 3-year lectionary, which you're using. Some people have the 1-year lectionary, and so I get confused.
2: That's okay, sure John. Doing anyway. You've always been that way.
1: Yeah. Thank you. Just like my wife. Thank you. It's, you know, it's not only good to have a wife who reminds you of that, but friends too.
2: Yeah, we do what we can, John. You know, I also think of this whole looking up into heaven business.
1: Oh yeah,
2: I think of Jesus' baptism too. That the source of the Spirit is the Holy Spirit descends as a dove.
1: Yeah.
2: The voice that this is my beloved Son, right? That comes from heaven. So again, you know, Jesus' disciples, if they witness this, Jesus looking up in heaven as he heals, you know, they might even think to themselves, "Oh, here he goes again, something, looking up to heaven, something's coming out of heaven," you know. But again and again throughout Jesus' ministry, as you pointed out, the source of healing, the source of goodness, the source of faith is from the Father. It's from the Lord. And he's also, I think, you know, so the source of faith, that's important to recognize, but he's also the object of our faith. You know, that it's not just, he's not just giving us a generic faith that just kind of believes sincerely, but he also gives us his faith that sees him as the object of it, right? Jesus is the object of our faith. The Father is the object of our faith. That's who we look to for healing, for strength, for forgiveness, for all things.
1: And thank you for reminding us that. For us here at Wrestling with the Basics, it's all about Jesus. It's all about Jesus. He's the one that gives us. He's the one that we worship. And yeah, you're right. Our focus is completely on him because that's what faith is. Faith is Jesus. As Dr. Nagel said years ago, one of my mentors, and I know I've said this before, if you can't substitute the word Jesus, then you haven't got faith right. You've misunderstanding something about faith. Let's talk about size. You talked about that a moment ago. I'm going to give you another Bible passage. Oh man, we're even moving outside the Gospels now, Matt. I know you haven't been doing this for a while. You sure you're up to this?
2: Okay. I might have to spread the Ben Gay on tonight, John.
1: That's right. When you haven't been doing it a while, it does. I know what you mean. The muscles.
2: Yes, Lisa for a massage. Okay. Here we go.
1: All right. Romans 8:26. We're looking for size.
2: Okay. Here we go. 8:26. Yeah. Likewise, the Spirit helps us in our weakness, for we do not know what we are to what to pray for as we ought, but the Spirit himself intercedes for us with, there's that word, sighs too deep for words.
1: Yeah, and boy, I didn't think about it, but that actually matches everything that we've said up to this point, that even our prayers are not something we can do by ourselves because we don't even know what to pray for. I don't know. Matt, what do you think? Any comments about that passage and about Jesus' sign?
2: Well, yeah, well, what a comfort that is to me, because there are times when, yeah, maybe I don't know what to pray for, right? And certainly the Spirit always knows what's best to pray for. And so, especially in those times that we're in a loss for words and we come before the Lord, maybe in our deepest needs and in the darkest hour, what a comfort to know that, no, the Spirit's interceding for us with sighs too deep for words, right? He always is.
1: Yeah,
2: but I think that's especially a comfort during those times when we just don't have the right words to say.
1: And I think that reflects why Jesus sighs in this text. Because, you know, when this text is over, these men will say, oh, he does all things well. And I think Jesus realizes, oh, gentlemen, I haven't done all things well. You know, I've healed this man. That's a good thing. That's a blessing. I want to do that. I want to do good things, earthly things. But no, I haven't solved this man's problems at all. You know, he's going to get some other disability, some other illness. He's going to die. He's going to have all kinds of struggles and trials. You know, because when you're handicapped, people kind of give you a break. Well, now he won't be handicapped anymore. So start pulling your own weight, buddy.
2: Yeah.
1: You know. And I think Jesus sighs because they really didn't know what to pray for. So Jesus prays for them. He prays for them. God, don't just let me heal this man. Or rather, don't let him just have healing, but let him grow in the faith. And I suppose that after Jesus suffers and dies, because, I mean, how could they know what to pray for? Jesus hasn't even done what needs to be done, to do all things well.
2: Mm-hmm.
1: But yeah, after he suffered, died, and rose again, and ascended into heaven, and Pentecost, then these men would be, I bet these were some of the first men to really believe in Jesus Christ, not just as a great healer, but as a savior. If I could share with you one final thought then, Matt.
2: Yeah, John.
1: One more pass. Back to the Gospels.
2: Okay, here we go.
1: Matthew 26, verse 53.
2: Okay. Matthew 26, verse 53. Do you think that I cannot beg my Father, and he will at once send me more than 12 legions of angels?
1: And I just wanted to conclude with that passage, going back to the term beg. You know, sometimes maybe we need to realize that we could beg God, we could ask for things, but maybe it's just as well that he doesn't answer those prayers. And certainly Jesus realized that what he needed to do, so he could do all things well, was not going to be easy. And he did. He wrestled with God. He said, hey, God, take this cup away from me, but not my will, thy will be done. So for anyone listening to us today that may be having some struggles and trials, my thought would be keep praying. Know that even if you're not getting the prayer right, the Holy Spirit is praying. Jesus is praying with sighs that are too deep for words. And the one thing you can be sure of, whatever God does, he's going to do because he loves you and cares for you, both in granting the prayers and also in making us wait for the answer to our prayers. This has been Wrestling with the Basics.

0: on this day, September 12th, 2026. KFUO thanks our day sponsors, Gary and Roxy Tempest of Smithland, Kentucky. Gary and Roxy made a gift to KFUO in celebration of their 56th wedding anniversary today. They are thankful to the Lord for bringing them together and blessing both their marriage and their family throughout their years together. Thank you, Gary and Roxy Tempest, for helping us share the gospel and for being today's KFUO Day Sponsors.
1: 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A program that cuts through the chaos and confusion in the culture today by talking to Kingdom citizenship. Bold, biblical principles for a robust public Christian life. And now your host, Dr. Greg Seltz.
2: Good day, Washington, D.C., and friends of the program all across the country. I'm Greg Seltz. Welcome to Liberty Action Alert. Today, Sharia law, constitutional law, limited government, and religious liberty. What happens when religious freedom becomes religious rule and religious laws gain the coercive power of government? Brad Brandon of the Ministry Across Nigeria has seen that danger firsthand among persecuted Christians in Nigeria. Now he says there are warning signs that Americans dare not ignore. So is Sharia law gaining a foothold here? And what do the 2026 midterms have to do with it? So we're going to talk about something that I think we're going to have to get a handle on in the political arena, because Sharia is a political as well as a religious way of talking about things. And he's going to be talking about, and he's seen it happen in Nigeria, but we're going to talk about Sharia law in the U.S. and in the midterms and why we've got to learn to nuance this discussion. Religious liberty, absolutely, but imposition of Sharia law in America, when the Constitution actually is either subverted or set aside, absolutely not. Welcome to the program, Brad.
3: Hey, it's always good to be on with you, Greg.
2: Yeah, this is a tough topic, but it's one that we've got to start having, because this is a different view of government as well as, you know, and so, and again, I've got friends who are Muslim, and at the same time, they love it here. But Sharia is also a political ideology as well. It's a different view of church and state and all those things. And we need to understand what that's all about. So let's start with what you've actually seen up close in Nigeria. Talk about, you know, how you've seen it move from accommodation to legal authority and to the kind of submission that actually then subjugates rather than provides religious liberty. So talk about what you've seen first in Nigeria, and then we'll start to talk about what that might mean for us here.
3: Yeah, so I've been working in northern Nigeria for about the last 12 years. And basically, if you go back about 20 or 25 years ago in Nigeria, northern Nigeria, Muslims and Christians lived in relative peace together. I mean, we're talking about sometimes in the same communities together. They celebrated festivities together. They ate meals in each other's homes. Even the older Muslims and Christians that I talked to in northern Nigeria, they kind of opine for the days when they were able to do that. Something radically shifted, though, in the early 2000s, and that was the introduction of radical Islam. So groups like Boko Haram and the Islamic State of West Africa moved in. And what they brought with them was Islamic rule and a very strict form of Sharia law. This is the kind of Sharia law where if you're a Muslim or you come from a Muslim family and you decide you want to leave Islam and become a Christian, that's a crime punishable by death, meaning that it's legal for your family to kill you, or they can hire somebody to kill you. Now, I know that sounds like a foreign concept, but that happens all the time in northern Nigeria. So then you fast forward to the current day, and you have literally a genocide of Christians happening. I mean, 70,000 Christians since 2009. There were over 8,000 Christians that were killed there last year. So what we've seen is in northern Nigeria, a shift over the last 25 years from it being relatively peaceful to it being the deadliest place on earth to be a Christian. And all of that's due to Islamic rule and the introduction of Sharia law.
2: And, you know, I like to say that there's a secular version of statism and there's an Islamic version of statism. And both of them merge the coercive power of the state with an ideology, or in this case, a religious way of looking that is holistic. And if you stand outside of that in any way, shape, or form, they use state coercion to, you know, to dictate what you will be and what you will think and what you will say. The Christian worldview limits the coercive power of the state. That's the biblical worldview, and because we know that we're all sinners, and it has this invitation to a free relationship with God in the person and work of Jesus, which is supra political. It's beyond politics. Politicians have nothing to do with that. Well, those are two radically different ideas of the role of state in our lives, aren't they?
3: Yeah, and you hit the nail on the head when you talked about statism.

0: the world do they come together? What is the ideology that ties them together? And you said it exactly right. It's totalitarianism. It's control. It's silencing of any critics or opposition. Both secular statism and Islamic statism have those two things in common. It's to control people and punish them for speaking out and silence their voice.
1: You know, and I'm going to, now, you don't have to agree with this, because I do this sometimes to just get, you know, I'm a little cheeky this way. But a lot of times when people say separation of church and state, what I say today is, oh, I didn't know you were a Christian. They go, what? What are you talking about? And I said, well, we don't use the word separation. We use the word differentiation. And since it's our teaching, it's a New Testament teaching, give to Caesar what is Caesar, give to God what is God's. Let me demonstrate the limited role that Caesar has in our lives, because all people are sinful, and the maximum role that, you know, faith-motivated free citizens who are self-governing have. And the founders kind of encapsulated that in our culture, but it goes back to the scripture. That's what I asked a Muslim scholar one time. I said, show me in the Quran where there's this differentiation, and there isn't. And that's what you see in Marxism. So that's what you see in Marxism too. The state is the highest authority, and now it just happens to be a secular state in Marxism. It's a religious state in Islam, and it's the merging of those two things where the Bible differentiates God's work through Caesar and God's work through the church. And so, you know, talk about, again, this. That's why religious liberty actually happens here. We can actually have religious liberty, even for those with whom we disagree, even with those who don't like what we teach. We can have that here, but you don't have that in other parts of the world, do you?
0: No, and really the Islamic agenda, and again, I want to be careful with this, because I have many friends who are Muslims. We work with a lot of Muslims throughout northern Nigeria. They are not all for Sharia law. They're not all terrorists. Most Muslims, in fact, are peaceful Muslims that I know of and work with in northern Nigeria, which is an extremely violent area. However, if you look at it globally, the Islamic agenda is a global agenda. So if you go back to 1981, there was one country in the entire world that had Sharia law as its legal system, and that was Saudi Arabia. Now, fast forward to the present day, there's 39, almost 40 countries that have officially as their legal system Sharia law. And then we start to see Sharia law and Islamic rule pop up in areas that we historically have not seen it come up before. In places like Europe, there's major cities in Europe right now that have no-go zones that are under Islamic rule, where police and first responders can't even go into these areas. And we're starting to see the very beginnings of that happening here in the United States.
1: Well, and that's the point. I mean, because there comes a point where religious liberty, and that's what we're talking about, and being able to then freely engage and talk about, well, what do you hold to be true? What do you hold dear? What would Allah do to you if you didn't do the five pillars? And then what would God do to us if we didn't do the Ten Commandments? We can have those conversations, and we can talk about how, you know, in our proclamation of the gospel, our final thought is, well, God did something about it. He actually lived our life, died our death, and now gives us his life as a gift. What's your solution? We can talk all about that. Sharia says you're not going to have that conversation. Now, your point is there was accommodation, then there was a legalization of Sharia, and then there was a squashing of those kinds of conversations. That's already happening here, too. I'm from Dearborn, okay? And this is already happening where now that, you know, the city councils are Islamic, it's the rule of Sharia, and in this case, it's not, you know, it's not overwhelming yet, but it's becoming more coercive. And if you disagree with it, we appreciate your thoughts, but you're going to do, you know, what we tell you to do. And so some of those things are already happening here. Differentiate again this discussion, because what we're saying is, hey, Sharia can't be a separate way of us adjudicating our lives together as a free nation. And Sharia would say, no, we're going to do that. And that's where the rub's going to be on this, isn't it?
0: Yeah, Islamic rule and Sharia law is the antithesis of everything that is in our Constitution, that our country has historically stood for, natural rights and natural law, God-given rights to each individual. Islamic rule and Sharia law is not compatible with that.

0: There's civil liberties and liberties by themselves are minimized under Sharia law. And I'll even go as far as to say, particularly toward women and girls. That's a whole nother topic we could talk about, is there is a minimizing and a loss of dignity toward women and girls, particularly under Sharia law.
1: Well, one of the things that we can talk about, too, this spirit is out there in all kinds of ideologies. And I always ask people, do you know what Hitler's final solution was? And almost everybody says, oh, he wanted to get rid of Jews. Well, yes, but why? It wasn't just their ethnicity. It was that they had this Genesis 1 idea. You know, the Genesis 1 idea is that there's a higher authority than the government. And the final solution is we got to get rid of those people. And Christians, he also treated Christians the same way. We were next, because Christians also embody that notion that there's a higher authority than the state. Do you think that's probably one of the reasons why the Christians are the ones who get targeted in northern Nigeria?
0: Absolutely. I think it's along the same lines. If you look at any totalitarian country, or that country that was run by totalitarian regimes, that's the first thing they do is they historically what we see is one of the first things they do is they impose strict gun laws. So they disarm the citizenry. And then what they do is usurp themselves as the authority over religion. And then they squash particularly Christians and Jews and Judeo-Christian values, and basically rid their country of those things, because those are the two religions that represent that freedom, that liberty, that Judeo-Christian values have brought to every society that they've touched.
1: Yeah, you're free to be faithful. You're not free to do as you please. And so our founders talked about duties to God, which are higher than even our rights before the government, et cetera, et cetera. But if you don't differentiate God's role, his work in civilizing, and you know, I always talk about the civilizing work of God as the ground floor of our lives, just like a house needs a foundation. That's still not where you live. You know, you live by grace through faith in Christ alone. You build that house, but you got to have that. It's hard to share the gospel in a failed state, I often say, you know, or things like that. But this one is a totalitarian view of the coercive power of government to build the whole house for you. Final thought in this segment is, what should we be learning from, you know, what you've seen in Nigeria? What should we learn from that? Because we're starting to see seeds of that here.
0: Well, I think the first thing that Christians need to learn from that is that our freedoms and liberties are under attack. And I always tell people, America is the last bastion of freedom and liberty in the world, on the entire globe. If we lose our freedoms and liberties here, where else are you going to go? Right. People have escaped regimes and come to the United States. This was their refuge. There's no refuge after you. The United States is gone, and we've lost our freedoms and liberties. So we need to take this last stand and fight for our freedoms and liberties now. We know that the Islamic agenda is a global agenda, and the next step that they need is to take the United States. They have already gone headlong into taking Europe, Middle East, Africa, and what's left, North America. And that's where they're coming. But I also want to add to that, and you know, I go back to being a Christian and being a pastor, and we minister the gospel in northern Nigeria. Sure. I always tell people the gospel is the solution to the problems in northern Nigeria, and it's the solution to the problems of the world. So Christians need to stand up. We need to be bold. We need to speak the truth, but we also need to speak Christ into the world and be faithful preachers of the gospel of Jesus Christ. All of us do, not just pastors.
1: Yeah, and so we make this distinction all the time again, fighting for the temporal freedoms to proclaim and serve the eternal freedoms of Jesus Christ in people's lives. Those are the both. That's both our callings. We can't abdicate one even for the sake of the other. Back in just a minute, we're talking about Sharia. Brad Brandon's with us. And again, prayers for all of the Christians in Nigeria who are suffering just for being Christian. And that's something that we've got to address too. We'll be back in just a minute. Stay tuned.
2: Thank you.
1: Thank you again for tuning in today. If you want to get to know more about our sponsor, the Lutheran Center for Religious Liberty, go to lcrlfreedom.org. This is an organization that is here in Washington to advocate for you. We advocate for religious liberty for all, the sanctity of life for all, marriage as an institution, father, mother, and child, and educational freedom. The last two are religious liberty issues, especially when the culture disagrees. Again, we are in Washington, D.C., addressing the politics of the day for the sake of the mission of the church, or as we like to say, learning to put our temporal liberties to work in service of proclaiming the eternal liberties of Christ for all. So again, if you'd like to get to know more about us, go to lcrlfreedom.org. Get to know more about us, because we're in Washington, D.C. for you. And welcome back. We're talking with Brad Brandon of Across Nigeria. And Brad, I wish we had even more time to talk about this, because I've got like six more questions, but I don't think we're going to get to them all. But let's just start this one. You know, you talk about a provocative phrase. You say America's exhibiting infant stages of Sharia, and you also talk about the upcoming election. So let's start with, what do you mean by the infant stages, and why is that something that could be pushing us toward constitutional lines?
0: Well, what we see globally and historically, when Sharia law moves in or Islamic rule is moving into an area, there are stages that take place in order to get to fruition, get to the end. And right now, is the infiltration stage. And that's what's happening in Dearborn, Michigan, like what you talked about, places in Texas, even where I'm from in Minnesota. It's happening the same there. So we're seeing this infiltration stage of these ideologies moving in. They don't yet have the political clout and the power to dominate yet, but they have no interest in assimilating. That's the key thing to understand, is historically people have come to this country and they've wanted to assimilate. Islam has no interest in assimilating to our culture, assimilating to our way of life. What's on their agenda is to dominate.
1: Right. And see, and this is the idea, you know, we have a limited government that is supposed to enforce, you know, protect life, protect property. This is a holistic, again, view, a statist view, albeit it's a religious statist view. But it, you know, there's going to be a different set of enforceable laws for religion, sex, ethnicity, community. There's not going to be equal justice under one constitutional system. And that's what we're fighting for, folks. That's what we're saying. Hey, you can come here and participate and have freedom to live your life with your religious life, but you don't have the right to change these fundamental ways we get along with each other. And that is really what's going on here. Another thought too is that we teach, obviously, that the church doesn't have coercive power. It persuades, and the government coerces, which is why we limit it. This is a church and state coercive entity when it all comes to fruition, isn't it?
0: Yeah, it's the combination of religion and government, which is an extremely dangerous combination, particularly when you're talking about Islam, who has a history of violence. The reason they have a history of violence has everything to do with their eschatology, their belief of end times. We as Christians believe that, you know, there's a set time. Christ is going to return. It's our job to wait and, you know, try to convince as many people as we can to choose Christ. Their eschatology is they can usher in the Mahdi, the 12th Imam, by creating chaos and creating the environment. They can usher in the coming of their Messiah. And so that's really where the violence comes from in Islam. But, you know, it's even, you know, going back to your point about it being pushed here in the United States, It is being pushed. We're not creating paper tigers or crying that the sky is falling. If you go back to 2009, there was a Superior Court judge that consulted a family's imam and ruled in favor of a husband who was abusing his wife. Under Sharia law, a woman has half the credibility of a man under Sharia law. And so that was like sort of using Sharia law as precedent in his ruling. Now, ultimately, that was overturned, but it just shows the volition that it's being pushed here in the United States, and people are playing with this fire that they don't really truly understand what they're playing with. I do, because I've seen it come to fruition in northern Nigeria.
1: Yeah, even talking about martyrdom, you know, I would say that there's a huge difference between a Christian's view of martyrdom and an Islamic view of martyrdom. You even talked about
0: yes.
1: that. We
0: yes.
1: tend to die for our faith, trying to serve it into your life. They can die for their faith by executing that faith into an arena. And those are radically different views of martyrdom.
0: That's
1: so
0: right.
1: You've connected this to the November 2026 midterms, because foundational to this, discussions of religious liberty, constitutional supremacy, equal protection, parental rights, free speech. It's all part of that, because Sharia has a different view of those things, doesn't it? So what would you say? What would you say finally to our listeners about why this really, really matters at this time?
0: Every election brings us either closer to totalitarianism and the destruction and corruption of freedom and liberty, or it brings us closer to that freedom and liberty that not only our forefathers laid out for us, but God has laid out for us. You know, people often talk about natural rights and natural law. That is, the freedom comes from God, not the government. Our freedoms don't even come from our Constitution. The Constitution just protects our freedoms. Our freedoms and liberty come from God. And every election, we choose to either move in one direction or the other. And that's why even these midterm elections probably are more important than, you know, the general president. Elections of, yeah. of the president. They affect our lives more so than any other election.
1: You know, well said. I'm going to end it with this thought, you know, because we've been talking about it all day. We're not saying that if you vote the right persons in, that that's the saving work of God. What we're saying
0: right.
1: is, like you just said, if we vote the right persons in, keep the government in its place, we're free to live our best faithful lives in service to our friends, our family, our neighbors, our church, and our community. Statism says, no, give us your freedom and we'll make those decisions for you. Whether it's
0: right.
1: an Islamic statism or a secular statism, you don't want that. Brad, hey, this was a great conversation. Let's keep talking about this a little bit more, and then we'll also talk about how we can help Christian folks who are suffering in Nigeria because they're already under that totalitarianism. Where can people go for more information?
0: AcrossNigeria.org. We help persecuted Christians throughout northern Nigeria, and sign up for our email updates. We send them out twice a month and let people know how they can pray for us.
1: Keep up the great work, my friend. Take care.
0: Thank you.
1: All right, folks. Folks, till we see Jesus face to face, speak the truth in love with humility and grace. Be wise as serpents and harmless as doves. Put your liberties to work for the sake of the mission of the church. Till next time, God richly bless you. I'm Greg Sells. Thanks for tuning in today. To get to know our LCRLDC work better, check out our website at lcrlfreedom.org. 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Till next time, God bless you always. I'm Greg Sells. Have a great week.
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3: What you confess matters. 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This is Pastor Brady Finner, host of Concord Matters here on KFUO. 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

0: Greetings in the name of Christ and welcome to Concord Matters. We seek concord in the life, death, resurrection, and ascension of our Lord Jesus Christ, that by his word we may come to Christian unity by the study of the clear and concise teachings confessed in the Book of Concord. I'm your host, Pastor Brady Finnern, President of the Minnesota North District of the Lutheran Church Missouri Synod. Thank you for joining us on Worldwide KFUO, Christ for you, anytime, anywhere. We continue our study that we started last week and actually much of the history that came weeks prior to this on the formula of concord, specifically the epitome and Article 1 on original sin. If you have any questions concerning our studies here on Concord Matters, send us an email, kfuo@kfuo.org. Joining us in the Confession of Christ, we welcome back the Reverend Dr. Brian Ketchemeyer from Crown of Life Lutheran Church in San Antonio, Texas. Pastor Ketchemeyer, welcome back to Concord Matters.
1: Oh, it's great to be here again, talking about God's Word.
0: Pastor, as we continue our study in original sin according to Scripture, and we look at the affirmative statements today, we continue, I should say, in the affirmative statements. It's quite profound, as we spoke about last week, about the image of God. We spoke about, are we in God's image? What does it mean that our essence is not necessarily defined as sin, but we have a corrupt nature? We dig a little further into Jesus in the incarnation today, but how do you want to start us off as we got it running last week?
1: Well, I think that what we want to look at is that Jesus himself, of course, is the image of the invisible God. I mean, this is the whole key here. And when we talk about original sin, what we're talking about is how we lost the image of God. All right. We're created in the image and likeness of God. Adam created first. Eve created second. Both male and female are created in the image and likeness of God. And so when we talk about redemption, we want to talk about how that image has been lost, but it's in Christ where it is restored. I mean, so you'll see this in the Scripture itself, talking about what is taking place because of the death, the resurrection, and the ascension of Jesus, who pours out the Holy Spirit upon us. And in our baptism, we are united into that death and resurrection and ascension of Jesus. And the Holy Spirit is working to regenerate us, to renew us, to restore us, to make us into the image of God once again. And so I think that that's the key that we want to look at here when we're talking about this.
0: Anything else you want to highlight that we covered last week and as we, like you said, jump into Christ today?
1: Well, I think last time we were talking about image of God when we were in the first article of the Creed, when we're talking about creation. And I think that one of the best ways to understand this is in that confession of the sanctity of life. This is where we're talking about being created in the image of God, that we are given the gift of life. God is the one who gives life. And you'll see this, like, for instance, in Genesis chapter 9, where after the flood, God establishes the earthly realm, the civil estate, where he gives to the ruling government the authority of the sword. Okay, capital punishment. But even in that whole description and institution of the civil estate, you put this in a place that an individual man cannot take another man's life, all right? Because when you take a life, you are in a position of deciding who gets life, who does not have life anymore. I mean, this is what God does. God is the one who gives and God is the one who takes away, but he's giving this authority to the civil governments. But it's in that language that we have Moses writing that whoever sheds the blood of man, by man shall his blood be shed. Why? Because God made man in his own image. So it's a sanctity of life. So you can't just willy-nilly go around murdering people. You can't do that. But for killing, for capital punishment, okay, this is when you have the understanding that God is working through the instrumental means of the earthly governments to bring the capital punishment, that it's now going to be by man that God is going to require this reckoning for the life of man. So you murder somebody, and then the state has the authority to murder. Let me rephrase it. The state does not have the authority to murder. And we need to make that distinction. Okay, here I'm getting sloppy right now, right? The whole art of theology is making proper distinctions and not getting sloppy. Mm-hmm. And so we want to slow down here and be clear that killing is different than murdering, right? The individual, if you take it upon yourself to take the life of somebody, that's murdering. But killing is the authority that God gives the estate. So someone who is his representative on earth. And that's the language that we have. And so in the first article, when we talk about creation, we are talking about how God continues to create. God continues to make us, to form us in the womb. I mean, that's all these passages that we had from the Old Testament, this whole understanding. But I think what's really helpful here is that we do have the image of God. Okay, and in this way, Johann Gerhardt uses this imagery to help explain this, to illustrate this, that it's like a mirror. Okay, a mirror reflects the image of God, right? But after the fall into sin, this mirror that we have that reflects the image of God has been broken and shattered into shards, into pieces, right? So still in the pieces, you can see this broken image of God there. But what Christ has come to do in redemption, now that second article, is he's come to restore and to renew in this image of God. So again, you're looking at these two different categories. Are we talking about creation? Or are we talking about redemption? So like, for instance, in 1 Corinthians, when Paul is talking about the sanctity of marriage, which is, of course, where properly in the right ordering, that's where we get the sanctity of life. Paul can say in 1 Corinthians chapter 11 that a man ought not to cover his head. Why? It's because he's in the image and glory of God. That's why. That's why. And so you can use that language. But then later on in 1 Corinthians chapter 15, where Paul is talking about the resurrection of Christ, okay, the death and the resurrection, the redemption of Christ, he's telling us about how by nature we have been born in the image of the man of dust, which is Adam. Okay, that goes back to Genesis chapter 5, that originally male and female, he created them in his image, God's image. But after that, Adam begets Seth in his image, okay, in likeness. And so you have, when you're talking about redemption, the resurrection from the dead, you have this idea here, the reality that we have the image of man of dust, but now we shall also bear the image of the man of heaven, which is Jesus. And so in 2 Corinthians, Paul can talk about how we are being transformed into that same image from one degree to another. And this is coming from the Lord, who is the Spirit. So it's the Holy Spirit who is working to regenerate, to renew, to restore, that we would be a new creation. And so later on in 2 Corinthians chapter 4, you have this whole distinction between the God of this world, okay, that is Satan. He's the one that cannot create, but he corrupts, and the true living God who creates, okay, he alone creates. And so in 2 Corinthians chapter 4, the God of this world has blinded the minds of the unbelievers to keep them from seeing the light of the gospel of the glory of Christ, who is the image of God. Okay, so Jesus is this image of God. And in baptism, we are united in the death and resurrection of Christ, given the promise of the indwelling of the Holy Spirit, who is working in us to renew us, to restore us into that image of God himself. I mean, so that's like why you can have in Romans chapter 6, talking about baptism, that we've been united into his death, and we are dying to sin daily, rising again to newness of life, to walk according to the Spirit. And then later on in chapter 8 of Romans, you can talk about how we are being restored into this image of God, that we are the ones who are the sons of God, of course, by faith, by grace, through the work of God in holy baptism, that he is conforming us into the image of his son. We have been adopted by grace in holy baptism. So I do think that when we're looking at this image of God, we want to be clear, are we talking about creation? Are we talking about redemption? When we're talking about original sin. This is after the fall of creation. And so now this is in the place where we are, where God is now doing a new thing in this new creation through the incarnation. So I think that that's helpful to kind of have that understanding and that distinction.
0: Well, let's dig in. We are on page 475 of the Reader's Edition of the Book of Concord, Concordia of the Lutheran Confessions, page 475, section 5. And the Concordians write, "Furthermore, God's Son has received this human nature, but without sin. Therefore, he did not receive a foreign nature, but our own flesh in the unity of his person. In this way, he has become our true brother, as Hebrews 2:14 says. Since therefore the children share in flesh and blood, he himself likewise partook of the same thing. Again, for surely it is not angels that he helps, but he helps the offspring of Abraham. Therefore, he had to be made like his brothers in every respect, yet without sin. In the same way, Christ redeemed human nature as his work, sanctifies it, raises it from the dead, and gloriously adorns it as his work. But original sin he has not created, received, redeemed, or sanctified. He will not raise it, adorn it, or save it in the elect. In the blessed resurrection, original sin will be entirely destroyed." Pastor, these two paragraphs, these two sections, to me, are something we should be teaching constantly in the church, because it speaks about Jesus taking on flesh while at the same time making very clear the understanding of how when he took that on, it was without sin. Can you break that down for us?
1: Yeah, so now we're shifting into the understanding of the second article, right? I mean, before we're looking at the first article, we're looking at creation. Now, specifically, we're talking about redemption, all right? So this is the whole point of the incarnation, that God's Son has taken this human nature, all right? He didn't come as incarnate sin. He does not come as incarnate sin. So we want to be crystal clear on this, all right? And so we can't equate the original sin with the human nature. We need to make this proper distinction so that when the Word becomes flesh, all right, he becomes truly human, except for he doesn't have sin like us, okay? So he's our flesh. In this way, he's our true brother, yet but without sin, okay? So that's going to be the key here, because he is going to redeem us from our sin. And I think that when you go back and you look at creation, you have Adam who is created and he is formed from the dust of the ground, all right? So if you just follow with me, it's virgin dirt, okay? And so it's just the dirt, right? And then Eve is built from the rib, the side of man, okay? So this is a virgin rib, if you will, okay? Now, what I mean by that is you don't have the seed of man conceiving and bringing forth life, right? And so in the Holy Incarnation, when we confess this in the second article, we say clearly that Jesus was conceived by the Holy Spirit. So now you have something new, something different, something very similar to what happened with Adam and what happened with Eve. Conceived by the Holy Spirit, so not by the seed of man. So of the Virgin Mary he was born, right? And when we're talking about the incarnation, you don't have the original sin with Jesus. You have the true righteousness of God. In original sin, we have lost that original righteousness, right? And so with Jesus, he is undoing what has been done by the devil, corrupting God's creation. You don't have the seed of the man in the conception of Jesus. So he's conceived by the Holy Spirit without sin. You don't have the seed of man that then brings forth the birth. This is the birth of the virgin. And so again, I think that maybe we as Lutherans, when we do talk about the sanctity of life, I think that what we maybe we should be clear that, yes, there's sanctity of life. And so this is going to teach us about the conception and the birth of Jesus. And the devil does not like this. The devil is going to try to prevent conception. The devil is definitely going to try to prevent birth, because Jesus is the baby boy of joy who's been born for Bethlehem, for you and for me, to bring to us reconciliation. And the devil hates that imagery. Well, the devil also hates marriage. And so I think that when we're talking about the sanctity of life in the womb and the sanctity of marriage, that God instituted marriage that we would be fruitful and we would multiply, that we would have life because God is life. And so it's Jesus who is life, who is incarnate life, the incarnate word. He takes upon flesh and blood. So he is not incarnate sin. You know, he's not sin. he's man. He's truly man, because he's going to help humanity. So that's that passage from Hebrews chapter 2, that he's going to share in our flesh and blood, partaking of the same thing. He didn't come to restore the angelic beings. He didn't come to restore the animals, but to humans who were formed, who were built, who were made, who were created in the image of God. So this is the whole issue that we have here, is that we have a problem, and Jesus, of course, is the answer. So this is Christ redeeming the human nature as his work. He's not redeeming original sin. He's sanctifying the human nature that's been corrupted by sin. And so the consequences of sin are going to be, of course, this physical death. It's going to be this spiritual death and condemnation from God, an eternal death. But it's also the consequences of original sin are being under the tyranny of the devil. So what Jesus comes to do is to restore us, to redeem us, to rescue us from the tyranny of the devil himself. So he's taking us out of the domain of the devil and bringing us into the kingdom of light. And that's this whole being raised from the dead. He's destroying death. He is destroying the works of the devil. And so this is what he comes to do. Original sin is not what he's redeeming. He's redeeming the human nature.
2: The language is, like you said, you don't want to be sloppy. But when it says at the end of 6, but original sin he has not created, I get it. He has not received, redeemed, or sanctified. I get all that. He will not raise it, adorn it, or save it in the elect. So this language is something that we speak about, how we are redeemed, but then everyone has a discomfort of knowing that I'm a saint and a sinner at the same time. So he's redeemed us, but yet there's still original sin. And how this is laid out for us is that it speaks about how that in the resurrection, original sin would be entirely destroyed. So it gives a very clear explanation for our world when people will literally get confused and saying, well, I thought Jesus died for that, therefore I should no longer sin. And or I'm a new creation, therefore I should no longer sin. And at the same time, like you're speaking about, the confusion of saying that that child's an image of God, when everyone knows, like, well, that everyone seems pretty sinful here at the same time. So these distinctions, specifically, of being able to say that they are redeemed, but yet they're still original sin until the resurrection, is something I believe is very misunderstood. And at the very least, a lot of people are very confused of this very important reality of the Christian faith. So, Pastor, any reflections you've had in ministry when people are trying to learn and put this all together in the second article, and but yet seeing the reality of this world?
1: Well, okay, so a couple of things here. This is a very, very difficult thing for us to understand, right? And so that's why the reformers will say you can only understand this from the Scripture. Apart from the Scripture, you just can't understand this at all, right? You can't understand this condition that we're in. I mean, this is why, like in Psalm 19, which is talking about it, Psalm 19, of course, is almost like the epitome of Psalm 119. We're talking about the epitome of the,
2: that's right,
1: of the formula of concord, and then you have the solid declaration. Well, Psalm 119 is like the solid declaration about God's word, all right? So when you're looking at Psalm 19, it's the epitome. But it's in Psalm 19 where you say, who can discern his errors? declare me innocent from my hidden faults, all right? And without the word of God, without the revealed knowledge of salvation, we can't even begin to grasp or comprehend this situation that we're in, all right? So who can discern his own errors? You say, well, I'm only looking at my actual sins, and I'm only looking at my external sins. And look, I haven't murdered anybody today. I haven't committed adultery today. I haven't stolen anything today. I mean, you go through the list externally, and you say, look, I'm not really that bad. But it's this issue of this indwelling sin. Okay, it's only from the scripture that we can get this. And so this is why you say, declare me innocent from my hidden faults, that you wouldn't even know this without God's word. And so it's in this work of the Holy Spirit who's going to teach us this. So when we talk about original sin, like we said before, it's not just like a head cold. It's not just a sniffle. It's not just merely an inclination to sin, but it's sin itself. And it's that corrupted nature. It's the corruption of the state that we're in. And it's the inability to truly fear, love, and trust in God above all things. We can't even do it. And so we'll call this like the hereditary righteousness that we had in paradise was lost. We lost that original righteousness. So we're losing this inability to truly fear, love, and trust in God. And so when we talk about original sin, it's not just merely the loss of the image of God, but it's this whole corrupted state that we're in, how horrible it is. It's this corruption of the soul that we could not know without God's word. And what the Holy Spirit is doing is the Holy Spirit is the one who's renewing. And that's the whole role here when we talk about sanctification. We're not even there at sanctification yet, but it's the corrupted original sin in this life that's preventing us from truly loving and trusting in God. And it's the Holy Spirit who's working to begin this good work in us that will be completed on the day of the redemption, on the last day, the day of the resurrection. So even when you look at baptism, what's happening is our bodies and our souls in the water and the word are being united in the body of Jesus, in his death, in his burial, in his resurrection, in his ascension. And so it's the Holy Spirit who's working this new creation in us. It's the Holy Spirit who is continually increasing in us a desire not to sin. But in this life, we still have that corrupted nature that's still going to want to sin. But by nature, we understand that we are enemies of God. But while we were still enemies of God, Christ has died for us. So I think that this whole understanding of redemption, when you say that this language of created, received, redeemed, and sanctified, he will not raise up the sin. Okay, the sin is still dwelling in us, but he is going to give us that resurrected body where in the resurrection, we will no longer be capable of sinning. So it's not even that sin won't even be dwelling within us. It's not even something that we'll be able to do. So, I mean, that's the key here is the whole work of God doing a new thing in this new creation.
2: So, Pastor, the next section, I want to read it, and then we'll go to our break, because it brings these distinctions, as you said so well, that we want to make sure that we are breaking this down, literally, A, B, and C, and making sure we're in the right stage. So, just, I want to read it, and then go to our break. So, we're on page 475, paragraph 7. The distinction can easily be discerned between A, the corrupt nature, B, the corruption which infects the nature, and C, the corruption by which the nature became corrupt. But right now we need to take our break, so we'll be right back as we continue our study according to Scripture of original sin.
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0: And welcome back. We are studying Original Sin with Pastor Brian Ketchelmeyer from Crown of Life Lutheran Church in San Antonio, Texas. So, Pastor, as I read prior to our break, is the distinction, as you said, theology is about making proper distinctions that says these simple words. The distinction can easily be discerned between A, the corrupt nature, B, the corruption which infects the nature, and C, the corruption by which the nature became corrupt. Now, it's a little bit dangerous when Chemnitz and Andreas say easily, because these dudes are smarter than me, at least. So when it says easily, we got to be careful so we do this correctly. So, Pastor, what are these three distinctions, and how would we break that down for everyone?
1: Yeah, that's good, because, again, remember, what's the controversy? What are we trying to talk about? We're making a distinction between the human nature as God's work and original sin as the devil's work, right? Mm-hmm. So God creates, the devil corrupts, all right? So we're making that distinction. And so how can this distinction easily be discerned between what God has done and what the devil has done? Well, first, letter A, we're talking about the state that we're in right now. We have a corrupt nature. So we're not talking about how God originally created us without sin. We're talking about after the fall, the very fact of the matter is now we have a corrupted nature. But the corrupted nature, okay, means, letter B, that there's a corruption, okay? So you want to make a distinction between the corruption itself and the nature that has been corrupted. The corruption itself is that which infects the nature. So by conception, we are conceived and we are born with original sin. Okay, this is what we've inherited now in this life. That's the corruption that I have now as an individual. I have a corrupted nature, and that's the original sin. Now, letter C is the corruption by which the nature became corrupt. So now you're going back to Adam and Eve. And so you're moving from letter B, which is me individually right here and now in time, or you, any one of us who are learning, but now we're going to go that original corruption, if you will, the corruption by which the nature became corrupt, because originally we had righteousness, this original righteousness that had the ability to truly love, fear, and trust in God. But when you get into this next article later on in the whole formula of Concord, where you're talking about free will, you also make these distinctions between before the fall, when you're talking about free will, that means that Adam and Eve had the ability not to sin. Okay, they could have just not sinned. But now the question in Article 2 of the formula about free will is in the state that we're currently in is after the fall. And so that's going to be the issue. After the fall, now we have this corrupted nature, and now we cannot not sin, if you will. You cannot not sin. But in the free will, then you're also talking about this, the state of being a baptized believer, being regenerated. That's the work of the Holy Spirit, who is renewing and restoring us, that we are beginning to truly fear, love, and trust in God above all things. But we can never in this life perfectly do that. That will not happen until, as they say in the formula on free will, at the resurrection of the body. Because when you get to that state on the last day, when the body is resurrected, you no longer have the indwelling sin. You no longer have the corruption of the nature within. Because at that point in the resurrection of the body, you will not even be capable of sinning, which puts us in a better state than Adam and Eve. They had the capacity and the ability to sin, and they chose to do it. Right now, we do not have the capacity or the ability to not sin at all. Sin still is clean to us, it's still corrupting us, it's still causing us trouble with God. But in the resurrection of the body, we will not be capable or able to sin at all. I mean, so that's the whole key here. So when we're making these distinctions in this article about original sin, we want to make the distinction A, of the corrupt nature, It's not the same thing as original sin specifically, or the human nature specifically. We now have a nature that's corrupt. And how did that happen to me individually? Well, I have that corruption that's infected my nature. But how did that happen in the beginning to all humanity? It was that original sin, that root sin that has been inherited from Adam and Eve. So you're going all the way back to the beginning.
0: Well, important distinctions that I encourage our listeners to look at, and especially when we get to free will as well. It's different, but the distinctions are just as clear and just as important for us as we understand our standing before God and faith in our Lord Jesus. We're continuing on page 475. We're on paragraph 8. On the other hand, we believe, teach, and confess that original sin is not a minor corruption. It is so deep a corruption of human nature that nothing healthy or uncorrupt remains in man's body or soul in his inward or outward powers. As a church sings, through Adam's fall is all corrupt, nature and essence human. This damage cannot be fully described. It cannot be understood by reason, but only from God's word. We affirm that no one but God alone can separate human nature and this corruption of human nature from each other. This will fully come to pass through the death in the blessed resurrection. At that time, our nature, which we now bear, will rise and live eternally without original sin and be separated and divided from it. As it is written in Job 19, after my skin has been destroyed, yet in my flesh I shall see God, whom I shall see for myself, and my eyes shall behold. So once again, the Concordians are, by the way, this corruption is not minor, and it cannot be comprehended by reason. Pastor, why do they seem to be repeating themselves? And actually, they'll repeat themselves again in the negative statements. Why are they making such a big deal of this reality of corruption and also understanding it by the clear word of God?
1: Well, because of the discussions we had with Rome back at Augsburg, 1530, where we make the good confession with the Augsburg Confession about original sin. I mean, this is how we set the whole stage. But with that confutation, they're rejecting it. And then this is where Melanchthon in the Apology just goes full, you know, beast mode, if you will. I mean, that's a Seattle term. But he's all out. And now he says, all right, you guys want to talk about original sin? I'm going to tell you why you guys can't understand original sin, because you can only think in a philosophical way, and you can only think of the reasonable righteousness, a righteousness of reason, a civil righteousness, because you are seeing sin as something that is just a tendency. That's it. We talked about that concupiscence. Remember the concupiscence itself, that it is sin. But for the Roman Catholics, that concupiscence, that lust or that desire of the sinful nature to sin is not sin yet until you actually commit it. And that emphasis is, that's what we're going back to, because remember, this whole issue with Flacius is he's trying to say the same thing as Melanchthon. He's trying to, but he overplays his hand, right? He's overemphasizing these things, because now, as I said, Melanchthon kind of goes beast mode, if you will. What Flacius does is he goes double beast mode. I mean, he's going to just double down on this, and he's going to say, hey, Luther talks about nature sin, person sin, essential sin, and so we are sin. I mean, that's who we are. We are sin, because he's trying to overemphasize this. And so once again, we want to slow down and say, all right, it's not a minor corruption. It is a deep corruption, and you can't understand this without God's word. So what Fallacious is doing is he's going beyond God's word. So, I mean, you have the difference here with the Roman Catholic medieval theologians are using more Aristotle than looking at Scripture. They're using the logic and the reason of the mind. And so Melanchthon says, let's look at Scripture. And then now when you're going through the Scripture and you want to just double down on it, now you're looking at these writings of Luther and taking them out of context. It's like you're almost doing the same thing. You're overshooting the Scripture and you're trying to overemphasize this deep corruption. And it's like you're reeling it back in and saying, no, you're not listening. You can't understand this unless you look to the Scripture. Scripture. So don't look to terminology that Luther is using, nature sin, person sin, essential sin. Don't look at that as a term and now give a new definition of the term, but we got to go back to the Scripture. It cannot be understood by reason, but only by God's Word. So we got to go back to God's Word. And it's the same issue that we had with Rome, and that issue with Rome was the Pelagianism. So we're going to have to deal with Pelagius, right? Because Rome is in this whole category of semi-Pelagian or just straight up Pelagian, that it's just a little cold, you know, if you get around in the monastery and you're encouraged by others, by their examples, you can have a perfected life and you can cease from sinning. If you do this mystical, monastical way of engaging God, then you can become like God and not sin. And that's that whole Pelagian.

0: right? So this is two different ways of looking at the state of the human being, which of course will flow into the next article about the free will. Where are we with the free will? So we're trying to explain what it means to be baptized right now, to be united in the death and resurrection of Jesus. Now, this will fully come to pass through death in the blessed resurrection. At that time, our nature, which we now bear, will rise and live eternally without original sin. It will no longer have that corruption itself. I mean, when you look, like, for instance, in the Epistle of Colossians, so we go back to Scripture. It cannot be learned outside of God's Word. In Scripture itself, when it's teaching us in Colossians about Christ, in chapter 1, it says that he is the image of the invisible God, and he is the firstborn of all creation. So now you're talking language of creation. He's the prototokos. He's the source of all life. He is life. He gives life. He's the source of all creation. But in that same Colossians chapter 1, then you confess the person and work of Christ in the incarnation is redemption. He is the head of the body, which is the church. Okay, that's husband and wife imagery. Remember, before the fall, there is no sin. So before the fall, God institutes marriage as a holy estate between one man and one woman, and they are united together. They are joined together in one flesh, the union of the two, right? And there's no sin. But now after the fall, when we see marriage, we see the image of Christ in his church. That Christ gave up his life for his wife, to sanctify her, to make her holy, to sprinkle her clean, and to present his bride back to himself as one who has been redeemed and sanctified. So in Colossians chapter 1, after you're talking about Christ is the source of all creation, then you say he's the head of the body, he is the beginning and the firstborn from the dead, the prototokos. Again, he is the source of the resurrection of the body. So he is raised first from the dead. And Luther will love this image of looking at Christ as the head and the church as the body, that when you have a body laying down to sleep, it's the head that rises up first, and then the body follows afterward. So you have Christ, who's the source of the resurrection of the body. He's the one who rises up first bodily, and then he's the one who pours out the Holy Spirit and the ascension so that the Holy Spirit would work in us, in our bodies, that our bodies would begin to fight against sin, that indwelling sin, but this won't be complete until the resurrection, where we won't have sin. And so this is why later on in Colossians chapter 3, you have this whole understanding that we are to put off the old self. So it's all this baptismal language that we've been buried with Christ. So we're going to put off the old self, the old man, like Adam, who is in a rebellious state against God. And we are to put that off in that practice, and we're to put on the new man, the new self. So we are beginning to learn to fear, love, and trust in God above all things. We've been adopted by grace through baptism. We are children of God. We are heirs of the promise, and we are beginning to put on the new self. We're beginning to act like Christ. But in this whole picture here in Colossians chapter 3, it's the beginning of the renewal in knowledge after the image of the Creator. So we are being restored into that image of Christ. I mean, that's going back to that Romans chapter 8 passage. I mean, that's what's taking place in being united with Christ in baptism.
1: And so, Pastor, as we look at all of these connections, the Concordians wanted to make sure that this is what we confess. So, is the essence corrupt? No. Is your nature corrupt? Yes. Are we God's creation? Yes, but is this a minor corruption? No. And so it confesses it so clearly, and I really do encourage our listeners that as we read this, it'd be a perfect place to go, as Pastor just did, a wonderful exegetical understanding, to go to the book of Colossians, not only to see these distinctions made, but also the baptismal imagery of how do we know we're new creation? Because you are baptized into Christ. It is such a wonderful affirmative statements that are made. Now, what the Concordians go to then is the negative statements. And I feel this is a very thorough and masterful way that the Concordians had to work through a number of issues after the death of Luther until the beginning

0: of the book of the putting together of the formula of Concord. Specifically, you can't just say what I believe and then hope people fill in the pieces correctly. You actually have to say, and we don't believe that. So that's why when we come to the negative statements, which we'll cover a few here today, it's very important to always, all of you as our dear listeners, don't affirm something, but also say, I don't believe this, because that is so vital for our world today. So let's continue. We're on page 475. We're on negative statements. It's okay to be negative. This is a moment where it can be okay to be a Debbie Downer because we're making important distinctions about theology. We're on page 475, paragraph 11. We reject and condemn the teaching that original sin is only a debt based on what has been committed by another person, diverted to us without any corruption of our nature. So in some ways, they're speaking American language here, Pastor. Debt. We have a lot of debt. It's debt-based. We feel better when somebody else created the debt and we did not, much like America, right? That's not my debt. That's somebody else's debt. But how is that not good theology when we start thinking in the debt-based understanding of original sin?
1: Okay, great. So in the early church, right, I think that understand this, okay? Just bear with me on this. In the early church, when they're trying to teach the Greek world about forgiveness, the Greek world doesn't understand forgiveness. They have no idea forgiveness. Somebody does something to you, you do it back to them, okay? You know, you shame me, I'm going to shame you, all right? That's just how society worked. And so the only way that you could understand forgiveness was with debt language, all right? So now debt language is helpful in this sense, that you had a debt and it needs to be paid, and then you can't pay it. You have, like, for instance, Jesus will use that parable of the unmerciful servant who had a debt like a gazillion dollars he can't pay, but he's saying, oh, king, please, I'll pay it off. And the king says, no, I will forgive your debt. Okay, so there's a forgiving of debt. And when you forgive a debt, it still has to be paid, and it's going to be paid by the king. So that language of debt is there, right? But now here's what we're talking about here. So number one, we reject and condemn the teaching that original sin is only a debt. All right, only a debt. So it's not just merely that, you know, I've been born into the Kachelmeyer family. All right, so let's say I all of a sudden become 10 years old or something, and I learn that my family has been in debt. And all of a sudden now I've got to pay for this. It's this inherited debt. So it's not merely just this debt of a guilt, all right? We know this in our society right now. This is this whole woke stuff, that it's your fault that your ancestors did something here in America before you were ever born, and now you have to pay for it. And you're like, what? I didn't even do anything. What? But now you're going to be shamed by culture saying that, no, you need to pay for this because you've caused damage because your family's caused it. So it's this inherited guilt. And I think that what's going on here is that when you look at the death of Jesus, because Melanchthon is going to go through this just without end, he's going to make it clear that Jesus paid the price with his blood for not only the original guilt, but he made complete satisfaction for all sin. And so when you're talking this language of guilt, that you've just inherited a guilt from your forefathers. You are now guilty and shame. So the teaching that original sin is only a debt because of this guilt, what has been committed by another person without any corruption of nature. It's not the right way to look at it. So it's not merely that you're guilty because you were born into this family and your family did something in the past, now you're guilty for it. So it's the whole corruption of my nature. It's not just what somebody else did and now I've got to pay for their debt, but now it's my corrupted nature. So, I mean, is that helpful to understand this? It's not only a debt based on what somebody else committed?
0: Right. Oh, absolutely. Absolutely. And it is confusing when you go back to that time, just the understanding of forgiveness. if it's not even a concept that you'd be having, I mean, talk about the challenge you would have of trying to teach this, let alone we always think about, I do this and therefore I can kind of work it off or I can pay it back, as opposed to you can't pay it back. This is so deep, you can't just pay this back. And so it does hit to one, cultural, but two, just our old Adam doesn't understand that we can't pay it off, which is what makes the gospel even more sweet.
1: And so this is what Melanchthon is trying to say. It's not just that Jesus paid the price for original guilt, and now he's made satisfaction for guilt. But now every actual sin that you commit, you need to go and make satisfaction for individually. You need to go and you need to make atonement for individually. You need to go and you need to make amends individually. Because you're taking this idea of a monetary concept of a debt and payment, and it's like this accounting ledger book. You say, well, I have so many debits and now I need credits. So what can I do to overcome this deficit that I have? So you go to the priest, you enumerate all your sins so that you can make atonement for each sin, make satisfaction for each sin. So original sin is not just the original guilt that's been inherited. It's not just an inherited guilt. Okay, it is a corruption of the nature that in and of itself is sin. And that goes to the next point, where we reject and condemn the teaching that evil lusts are not sin. Because if you're just looking at original sin as just the guilt that you've inherited, but then your actual sins is what you need to pay for. So the guilt has been paid for, but now your actual sins need to be paid for. Then you're not seeing that the evil lusts themselves, the concupiscence, is sin. So that we're rejecting the teaching that evil lusts are not sin, but are created essential properties of the human nature, okay? So when you think about concupiscence, or if you're thinking about something that you desire, right? If you're just talking about a passion, I desire here in San Antonio to cheer for the San Antonio Spurs in the NBA Finals, right? So I have a passion. You can even say you have a passion that you desire to do this. And if you're just talking in the abstract about a desire, say, well, that's not a sinful thing. Okay, and so when you're talking about it, it's an essential property of the human nature. And this is something that was argued and debated in the early church with different early church fathers. Do you take the school of thought that the desire itself is not sin, or that the desire itself is sin? And I mean, how does this work? Because if you look at something like the passion of anger, God becomes angry. Does that mean that God sinned? Well, no, of course not. It's not anger itself that's sin, but is what do you do with the anger? So for us, when your anger, that passion rises up, and you have a desire because of this anger, it's what do you do with it? Do you go and try to work for justice through the means that God has put into place? Or do you go and try to get vengeance, to be your own individual avenger and take things into your own hands and get justice by what you do? And so, I mean, it's that kind of thinking. But we said, but when we're talking about original sin, we can't talk this way. So we're rejecting it's the just merely an evil lust, but it's not sin, that it's created, that it's part of your essential properties as human. You just have these desires. This is taught as though the above mentioned defect and damage were not truly sin, because of which a person would be a child of wrath without Christ, not engrafted into Christ. I mean, we by nature, we have this tendency to sin. But again, with original sin, we want to say it's more than just an inclination, that if you were given the opportunity, you're going to choose sin. But if you were coached to not do it, then you wouldn't sin. It's how corrupt that nature is, that you do not have the ability or the capacity to truly love and trust in God. And that's why this flows into a Pelagian error, because this was the medieval thinking that was emphasizing philosophical thought and reason over the text of Scripture. Instead of letting the reason be a servant to the Scripture to understand the Scripture, it was reigning over Scripture, that magisterial state of reason, ruling and reigning over the Scripture. So instead of changing the Scripture because of your mind, it's the Word of God that is supposed to renew and change your mind.
0: Tell me this, Pastor. We have about just under 5 minutes left in our time. When I read this paragraph, when it spoke about how evil lusts are not sin, I had a hard time not thinking about when someone says, I was born that way, taking a desire or an inclination and trying to sanctify it as no longer sinful. And this is in many ways trying to make it, to celebrate it, is kind of how our culture has moved in that direction. But I'm not so sure if that's exactly what they're referencing, but that's something I kept thinking about. What are your thoughts on when we see that in our world today, that it's, well, that's not really a sin, this evil lust. In some ways, I got to celebrate it. Does that relate to this part, or am I off?
1: No, I think you're spot on. I mean, yeah, mm-hmm. That's exactly right, that what we have in society is you say, I was created this way with a certain inclination, a certain desire, and specifically in these cases, a sexual desire, and that's just how God hardwired me, and that's just what I do, and that's just what I want. And so because God made me that way, therefore I can do this because it makes God happy. But that's the whole problem of not understanding original sin. Original sin itself is a corrupted nature. So when we say you are conceived in sin, what we're talking about is this state of being of a corrupted nature. And it's not good and it's not right in God's sight. And that's why we have the whole incarnation, that Jesus, mm-hmm. of course, enters into creation to redeem us with body and blood, to pay the price, not just the guilt, but complete satisfaction. It is finished on the cross. But if you just have this idea that God created me that way and God's happy with the way that I do things, yes, it's not understanding original sin at all. Because it's the depths of this corruption that cannot be understood without God's word.
0: Let's do this. We have about 2.5 minutes left in our time. So I want to just, you know, have a little fun time with Pelagian for our last few minutes. So let's go. We're on page 476, and we're on paragraph 13. We likewise reject the Pelagian error. It alleged that human nature, even after the fall, is not corrupt, and especially in spiritual things, human nature has remained entirely good and pure in its natural powers. We reject the teaching that original sin is only a slight, insignificant spot on the outside, smeared on human nature, or a blemish that has been blown upon it, beneath which the nature has kept its good powers, even in spiritual things. So, Pastor, let's end with a little semi-Pelagianism or Pelagianism and then full-leaded level. So, Pastor, with about a minute and a half left, what are they talking about, the Pelagian error?
1: Yeah. So this Pelagian error is saying basically that man is good, all right, but he is going to be taught to be bad. I mean, that's this idea, right? That you still have this free will to do these things. And if you just have the right examples, and this is monasticism, if you get into the monastery and you're just encouraged by others, you'll do the right thing. If you go to a different place and you're encouraged by the culture, you're going to do the wrong thing. I mean, so this is this whole idea that it's not corrupt. There's an inclination. But if you go and you use your reason and you talk this through and say, hey, that's not a good idea to do this, and it's kind of the peer pressure in the right way, you say, oh yeah, now I get it. That's not a good idea to do this. So I'm going to just not do it. I mean, if you remember as we were kids, remember back the whole campaign about DARE, that mm-hmm. is about drugs, just, you know, the idea is that, hey, people are going to try to tell you to do drugs, just don't do it, don't do drugs. And you're trying to encourage these children not to do it. And so you're looking at this from a civil righteousness. You're looking at this from a righteousness of reason. If you can just reason with these kids and say, this is not a good idea, we're going to bring in a speaker who fell into this drug use and all these problems happened in his life, and now he's going through rehabilitation, and part of that is he's going to tell you how bad it is, don't do it. And that's just kind of it's the way of thinking in the world, if you're only thinking of a civil righteousness. But we're talking about spiritual things and a spiritual nature, and you can't confuse the two. So we're rejecting this. It is just a slight insignificant spot or smeared on human nature, that it's just, it's something on the outside. So if you can just go into a rehab center, we're going to rehabilitate you so that you can understand the proper way to do things. It is in the way of the law. It's the way in what you do. It's a 5-step program, 10-step program, or whatever it may be.
0: Well, that's our time. Pastor Brian Katchemeyer of Crown of Life Lutheran Church in San Antonio, Texas, teaching original sin according to Scripture as confessed in the Formula of Concord. Pastor Katchemeyer, thank you for being our guest.
1: Always great to be here.
0: I'm here. I'm your host, Pastor Brady Finnern. Thank you for joining us, and the Lord keep you safe in the palm of His hand.
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2: 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For so many people to be able to hear the gospel, what a blessing that is.
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This is Dan Darnall from KFUO Radio. Christ for you anytime, anywhere. That was a selection from Kevin Boyer. It's my pleasure to spend Saturday with you bringing you sacred music. It's my hope that that sacred music puts a warm spot in your heart and a smile on your face. Up next, Oh Sing of Christ by Stephen Starkey.

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0: 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That was Thou Shalt Break Them by the Robert Shaw Orchestra.
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3: 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It's been very uplifting, really encouraging. So thank you.
2: 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Over a century of Christ for you, anytime, anywhere. 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

This is Dan Darnold from KFUO Radio. Hope that you're having a wonderful Saturday afternoon. That was Children of the Heavenly Father by the Concordia University of Nebraska. Up next, Savior of the Nations Come, written by Martin Luther.

0: KFUO Radio, over a century of Christ for you. That was the Concordia University of Chicago with Lord of Glory. You have brought us.
1: God's Word is a lamp unto my feet and a light unto my path. 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Hearing God's Word daily is vital to the baptized life. Over 10 years ago, we began bringing you morning prayer each weekday. 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You've expressed your appreciation and asked for more. 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

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That was Now Praise We Christ the Holy One, written by Martin Luther. Up next, John Beinke with Oh That I Had a Thousand Voices.

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0: Proclaiming salvation by grace through faith in Christ, KFUO Radio. 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

Good afternoon. This is Dan Darnall from KFUO Radio. That was Psalm 61, Hear My Crying, O God, by the choir, King's College, Cambridge. 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
1: On this day, September 12th, 2026, KFUO thanks our day sponsors, Gary and Roxy Tempest of Smithland, Kentucky. 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

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This is Dan Darnall from KFUO Radio. That was Jesus, I Live to Thee by the Lutheran Chorallaires. Do you have a personal story you'd like to share on the radio with KFUO? How about a story of someone you know being encouraged and comforted by the good news of Christ for you? 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

God's blessings to you, brothers and sisters in Christ, on this Saturday afternoon. I hope that your walk with the Lord is going well. That was a selection from Kevin Boyer. Up next, O Lord God, by the National Lutheran Choir.

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Simply say, Alexa, play KFUO. This even works on your Amazon Fire TV. That was The King of Love, My Shepherd Is by the Lutheran Choral Heirs. Up next, Ovid Young with We Have Heard the Joyful Sound.

0: KFUO Radio, over a century of Christ for you. That was Psalm 114, When Israel Came Out of Egypt, by the choir, King's College, Cambridge.
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0: 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Amen, by the Robert Shaw Orchestra.

Good morning, and welcome to the September 6th worship service at Peace Lutheran Church. Peace Lutheran Church is located in St. Louis, Missouri, at 737 Barracks View Road, near the intersection of Interstate 255 and Telegraph Road. The theme of our worship service on this 15th Sunday after Pentecost is A Christian as a Citizen. Pastor John Ferguson will deliver the sermon based on the text from Romans chapter 13, verses 1 to 10. Our liturgist today is Pastor Robert Brown and seminarian Stephen Gusick. The organist is Justin Knobach. The order of service can be found on our website at peacelutheranstl.org by clicking on the Resources tab and then the Audio and Bulletins menu option. Our opening hymn is Thy Strong Word, hymn number 578 in Lutheran Service Book.

Good morning. Thank you for joining us this morning. A few brief announcements before we get started. First off, there is a young adult gathering that is happening this Tuesday night at Concordia Lutheran Church. And so that is at 6 p.m. And so there is more information out on the bulletin board if you are interested in that. Pass that along to any young adults that you know that are Lutheran. It should be the first of what should be many gatherings as this is their first gathering this coming Tuesday night. Also, with it being Labor Day week, we start up a bunch of things here at Peace, and so restarting this coming Wednesday is our confirmation classes along with our Wednesday night Bible study. Our Wednesday night Bible study is currently studying the book of Isaiah, and if you haven't been there so far, it is okay. Pastor Ferguson does a great job at recapping what has been covered so far, so we invite you to join us Wednesday night. Also, Thursday morning, our men's morning Bible study and our women's morning Bible study starts up as well this coming Thursday. Next Sunday, our deaconess, Abby Reynolds, will be installed, and so we invite you to join us at the 10:30 service for that installation. Also, just a reminder that today is the last day to RSVP for the luncheon that will follow the 10:30 service, so if you plan on joining us for that luncheon, be sure to get your RSVP in for that event. And then lastly, we have our Welcome to Fall concert and our ice cream social that is also happening next Sunday, and that is at 6 p.m. So we hope that you will join us for what should be a really fun event. That is it for announcements this day. We rise to receive our Lord's gifts.

In the name of the Father, and of the Son, and of the Holy Spirit. If we say we have no sin, we deceive ourselves, and the truth is not in us. But if we confess our sins, God, who is faithful and just, will forgive our sins and cleanse us from all unrighteousness. Let us then confess our sins to God, our Father. Most merciful God, we confess that we are by nature sinful and unclean. We have sinned against you in thought, word, and deed, by what we have done and by what we have left undone. We have not loved you with our whole heart. We have not loved our neighbors as ourselves. We justly deserve your present and eternal punishment. For the sake of your Son, Jesus Christ, have mercy on us. Forgive us, renew us, and lead us, so that we may delight in your will and walk in your ways, to the glory of your holy name. Amen. Upon this, your confession, I, by virtue of my office as a called and ordained servant to the word, announce the grace of God unto all of you, and in the stead and by the command of my Lord Jesus Christ, I forgive you all your sins, in the name of the Father, and of the Son, and of the Holy Spirit. Amen.

0: The Lord be with you. Let us pray. Gracious God, all good proceeds from you. Grant us inspiration by your Spirit, that we may set our minds rightly on what needs to be done and accomplish it by your guidance. We pray this through Jesus Christ, your Son, our Lord, who lives and who reigns with you in the Holy Spirit, one God, now and forever. You may be seated. Our Old Testament reading is from Ezekiel chapter 33. So you, son of man, I have made a watchman for the house of Israel. Whenever you hear a word from my mouth, you shall give them warning from me. If I say to the wicked, O wicked one, you shall surely die, and you do not speak to warn the wicked to turn from his way, that wicked person shall die in his iniquity, but his blood I will require at your hand. But if you warn the wicked to turn from his way, and he does not turn from his way, that person shall die in his iniquity, but you will have delivered your soul. This is the word of the Lord.
1: Thanks be to God.
0: Our epistle reading is from Romans chapter 13. Let every person be subject to the governing authorities, for there is no authority except from God, and those that exist have been instituted by God. Therefore, whoever resists the authorities resists what God has appointed, and those who resist will incur judgment. For rulers are not a terror to good conduct, but to bad. Would you have no fear of the one who is in authority? Then do what is good, and you will receive his approval, for he is God's servant for your good. But if you do wrong, be afraid, for he does not bear the sword in vain, for he is the servant of God, an avenger who carries out God's wrath on the wrongdoer. Therefore, one must be in subjection, not only to avoid God's wrath, but also for the sake of conscience. For the same reason you also pay taxes, for the authorities are ministers of God, attending to this very thing. Pay to all what is owed to them, taxes to whom taxes are owed, revenue to whom revenue is owed, respect to whom respect is owed, honor to whom honor is owed. Owe no one anything, except to love each other. For the one who loves another has fulfilled the law. The commandments, you shall not commit adultery, you shall not murder, you shall not steal, you shall not covet, and any other commandment, are summed up in this word, you shall love your neighbor as yourself. Love does no wrong to a neighbor. Therefore, love is the fulfilling of the law. This is the word of the Lord.
1: Thanks be to God.

0: The Holy Gospel according to St. Matthew, the 18th chapter. At that time, the disciples came to Jesus, saying, "Who is the greatest in the kingdom of heaven?" And calling to him a child, he put him in the midst of them and said, "Truly I say to you, unless you turn and become like children, you will never enter the kingdom of heaven. Whoever humbles himself like this child is the greatest in the kingdom of heaven. Whoever receives one such child in my name receives me. But whoever causes one of these little ones who believe in me to sin, it would be better for him to have a great millstone fastened around his neck and to be drowned in the depth of the sea. Woe to the world for temptations to sin. For it is necessary that temptations come, but woe to the one by whom the temptation comes. And if your hand or your foot causes you to sin, cut it off and throw it away. It is better for you to enter life crippled or lame than with two hands or two feet to be thrown into the eternal fire. And if your eye causes you to sin, tear it out and throw it away. It is better for you to enter life with one eye than with two eyes to be thrown into the hell of fire. See that you do not despise one of these little ones, for I tell you that in heaven their angels always see the face of my Father who is in heaven. For the Son of Man came to save the lost. What do you think? If a man has 100 sheep and one of them has gone astray, does he not leave the 99 on the mountains and go in search of the one that went astray? And if he finds it, truly I say to you, he rejoices over it more than over the 99 that never went astray. So it is not the will of my Father who is in heaven that one of these little ones should perish. If your brother sins against you, go and tell him his fault, between you and him alone. If he listens to you, you have gained your brother. But if he does not listen, take one or two others along with you, that every charge may be established by the evidence of two or three witnesses. If he refuses to listen to them, tell it to the church. And if he refuses to listen even to the church, let him be to you as a Gentile and a tax collector. Truly I say to you, whatever you bind on earth shall be bound in heaven, and whatever you loose on earth shall be loosed in heaven. Again I say to you, if two of you agree on earth about anything they ask, it will be done for them by my Father in heaven. For where two or three are gathered in my name, there am I among them." This is the Gospel of the Lord. We confess together the Nicene Creed. I believe in one God, the Father Almighty, maker of heaven and earth, and of all things visible and invisible, and in one Lord Jesus Christ, the only begotten Son of God, begotten of his Father before all worlds, God of God, light of light, very God of very God, begotten, not made, being of one substance with the Father, by whom all things were made, who for us men and for our salvation came down from heaven and was incarnate by the Holy Spirit of the Virgin Mary and was made man, and was crucified also for us under Pontius Pilate. He suffered and was buried. And the third day he rose again, according to the Scriptures, and ascended to heaven, and sits at the right hand of the Father. And he will come again with glory to judge both the living and the dead, whose kingdom will have no end. And I believe in the Holy Spirit, the Lord and giver of life, who proceeds from the Father and the Son, who with the Father and the Son together is worshipped and glorified, who spoke by the prophets. And I believe in one holy Christian and apostolic church. I acknowledge one baptism for the remission of sins, and I look for the resurrection of the dead and the life of the world to come. Amen. You may be seated.
1: We will now sing our hymn of the day, "The Law of God is Good and Wise," hymn number 579 in Lutheran Service Book.

Grace and peace to you in Jesus Christ. In our epistle text, Paul is saying that the fulfilling of the law is to love our neighbor as ourselves. As review here, Paul does not mean by love to be nice or kind or permissive. It's a love that's centered on salvation, a love that's centered on how we approach people and reflect God's love into their lives in a way that would draw them to Christ if they're not in Christ, or strengthen their faith in Him. That God's love is a redemptive love, and then we are called on to reflect that into the world, to call things what they are, to call sin, sin, to call good, good, so that obstacles to faith would be destroyed and salvation would be what it remains. That God can lead His people, grow His people, and help them to pursue what is true and beautiful and good in His eyes. Paul takes this redemptive golden rule by way of understanding first that we cannot make ourselves right with God by our own works. Our sinful nature is at odds with God's will, so we can't get right with God on our own. But God is the God of redemptive love, so He Himself comes into the world to do what we cannot. Jesus takes on flesh, as we have it, and links us to Himself. He comes to fulfill the law we cannot, to take the consequences of our sinfulness onto Himself, to die in that consequence, to leave that there in His death on the cross, that we can be reconciled to God. Faith in what Jesus has done is itself a gift, Paul goes on to say, and it's the means by which the benefits of what Jesus did have come to us. And that gift's for everyone. It's for the Jews, and it's also for those who aren't Jews. It's for everyone. Everyone who God calls to Himself. Everyone who does not throw away this gift. So Jesus is the love for the neighbor fulfilled. He is the golden rule of redemption personified. And we as His people then are called to reflect that love into the world. And Paul says that that gift, in order to help us reflect it, God actually transforms us, because we were just in rebellion against God, and now we are also God's children, made so by the Spirit. And so in the past 2 weeks, we've read from Romans chapter 12 then, where Paul calls on Christians to now be thinking persons who take the time to really consider ethics, really consider their lives and their relationships each day in God's perspective and not just the world's perspective. And God then helps us understand how to address the events in our lives and the relationships we have in light of being His children. In other words, Paul says that God, in God's eyes, Jesus has made you true and beautiful and good. And now God calls on you to strive to live as one who is true and beautiful and good. But Paul's not naive, and neither is God. They know that while we strive to live as God's children, our sinful nature still fights against that new nature we were given. We still need forgiveness. We still need guidance from God every day on how to live as His people. Paul and God also know that the world itself does not desire to reflect God's nature either, that it is fallen in sin as well. It's full of brokenness and sinfulness and evil. It's a collective of broken people in sin, full of sinners. And so our sinful nature is more at home with that view of the world. But you and I are no longer made for the way of the world. We are now made for the ways of God. And so we're called on then to love our neighbor as God loves us, with a redemptive love, to reflect that redemptive love into the world. And to love your neighbor as yourself then means that you have neighbors. It means you live in a society with others.
Some of those groups you live in and interact with share that view, that perspective of God's on how to live, and many do not. And where they do not, you and I are not called to just blend in to get along. We're called to still be faithful to God, to walk according to what is true and beautiful and good. In the last part of our text that Paul gives us in chapter 13 here, to love our neighbor with a redemptive love, to love them into knowing Christ, into strengthening their walk with him, to live as his people. That context for almost every person who ever lived is the context of the nation states. Every Christian is not just a Christian, but a Christian who's a citizen in a body politic, a citizen under a governing political authority. So to understand Paul's words about the government and being a citizen under it in chapter 13 in our text today, we have to know who we are when we go into our society, into the political sphere. You should know what it is to be a Christian, and then we are to apply that to being American. And being an American in our context means that we have a unique circumstance as Christian citizens, because we live in a federal constitutional republic. Very, very few places in human history have had such a thing. And according to our founding documents of our federal constitutional republic, we state that a person's identity and rights and their worth doesn't come from the political government. It comes from God. And it also means as a structure that the citizen has a say in the government, in its laws, and in who leads the states. This is opposite of almost every nation state in all of human history. When you actually learn history, what we find is the government says that they dictate your identity and your rights and whether you're valuable or not and your worth and your laws, and they dictate who leads you. You have no say in the governing authorities. Paul definitely did not in his day. He didn't get to choose who was emperor. He had no say in who was governor over Judea. He had no say in any of it. And neither did any of the people. And yet Paul tells his readers and us, whatever government is part of your life as a Christian, that you are to be an active citizen in the society around you. In our text, we mostly fixate on the government having the sword and the idea that we have to pay taxes, which doesn't make us happy. But Paul's adamant about something else, too. Not only that we pay taxes to whom taxes are owed, but that we pay respect to whom respect is owed, and honor to whom honor is owed. And those groups, the taxes, the respect, and the honor, that's not all the same circle. That's not necessarily the same places where honor needs to be and respect needs to be. When dealing with our local, city, state, and national governments, we are called on still as Christians to call a thing what it is, to give respect where it's deserved according to God's view and withhold it where it's not, to give honor where it should be from God's view and refrain from giving honor where it's not merited. But to do those things means we have called on to be active citizens in our culture. It means that we as Christians have to pay attention to what's going on and participate in the pursuit of what is true and beautiful and good. The church is the conscience of the state. And the state, Paul says, is only there to curb evil so that citizens can live peaceful lives. It bears the sword of justice. And that sword is not kindness or niceness or permissiveness. The state's supposed to be about the law so that the church and the Christian citizen can then be about redemptive love without fear of the evils of those who reject that redemption, bringing destruction upon them. To live out redemptive love, then, the Christian is compelled to be an aware, thinking,
ethical and participatory citizen. Now, about half of the persons in our nation claim to be Christian right now, and about half of those persons who say they are Christian in our nation are registered to vote, and about half of those bother to vote at any given election, and about half the persons who say they're Christian and vote don't really believe the word.

We don't bother to pay attention to what's going on. And that's apathy. Because if we have a say, we have a say in the lives of our citizens and how we pursue what is true and beautiful and good and how the state goes about its work. And for our apathy about the ways of the world around us, as long as they really don't affect our daily lives, you and I have to repent. Because that's not loving our neighbor. It's not pursuing what is true and beautiful and good. Rather, we're just saying, as long as we're okay, everyone else can be broken, and that's fine. Everyone can go to hell, that's fine, so long as I'm on the right track. You and I have to repent of that apathy. Now, you feel uncomfortable about this, maybe, because I'm talking about politics from the pulpit. But Paul's talking about it in our text. You live in a body politic as a Christian first. That is your identity. And we have been trained wrongly by the state to keep our faith out of the public square. But let me ask you this, in a society where we believe that people are inherently fallen with original sin, if the Christians do not speak and act in society, where does that lead society? When the state is run by people who inherently don't know the things of God? Well, we can just take a look. On the one hand, it leads to a society where, without one guy holding out last week against 11 others, a mother who clearly, unequivocally murdered her 3 children was nearly acquitted for it. And there was a crowd of mothers outside the courthouse cheering her on, and copycat murders are beginning in the face of her mistrial. Or consider the legislation that we have an opportunity to change in November. That right now in Missouri, we are a state that is the easiest out of all 50 to murder your children. We have an opportunity to at least get some of our sanity back again. If we voted back in at least restrictions on abortion, oversight over abortion facilities, right now of which there are none, nor can there be. That we made it illegal again to participate in baby organ harvesting, which is happening right now, legally for profit in our states. Those things are in our constitution of our states. What if people bothered to pay attention as Christians to pursue what is true, beautiful, and good? To speak that to a broken world in sin, to be the conscience of the state. If they bothered with a consolidated voice to be that conscience on these things. What if we chose to both learn the truths of God and chose not to be scared to live them out, to partake in them as we partake in society? Where's the redemptive love in the lives of those women cheering on the mom who killed her children? Where's the redemptive love for all those unwanted children being destroyed? Where in any of those things is the true and the beautiful and the good of God? These things are the norm of the world. We live in a moment in history where we have a culture that's been shaped by God's what's true and beautiful and good. And so for us, it seems like this is how things normally are. But the kinds of things that we're seeing in what I just talked about are normal for the world because the world is steeped in sin and has rejected God. And this is what original sin does. And God's not naive. He knew this reality. But he's the God of love, of redemptive love. And it's not permissive or nice or kind. It calls a thing what it is. It doesn't seek to give us what we want, but gives us what we need. And yet God then intervenes because he is the God of redemptive love. He came into this world knowing it so well that Jesus became a part of it in order to link it to himself, in order to link you to himself, that you might not perish in its brokenness, but that he might

make you whole again, heal you, make you his own, reconcile you to himself that you can be with him for eternity. God didn't give you what you wanted in your brokenness, which would have rejected him. He gives you what you need. And he has put you in this time and this place, not merely just to go through the paces of life, but to think like his redeemed child and to act like it, not just in your family, but as a citizen in the society, to be the conscience of the state. And doing so also to create a place where you and your children can reflect that redemptive love of God into the world too. In our Savior, amen.

Heavenly Father, as your people in this time and this place, we pray you make us bold to live out and confess our faith each day. In that faith, we lift up to you those in need of prayer, especially Judy Baker, Judy Bierman, Roy and Robert Bronner, Dylan Eaton, Kristen Hammond, Barb Hard, Don Hasty, Kim Howard, Sarah Irwin, Paula Justice, Dolores Kleinsorg, Carl LaChance, Kevin Margeson, Leanne Mattingly, Craig Owen, Charmin Pershbacher, Janet Reppert, Georgia Robinson, Janet Sheets, Eileen Smith, Bill Sneed, Shelley Stark, Kim Strong, Jan Turner, Evelyn Ulig, Kathy Wasser, Hunter and Robin Webb, Eileen Westling, and Carrie Weston. Be with them and their caretakers in this time. Be with the memory of Shiloh Irwin, who is recalled by loved ones at this time. Bless Greg and Deb Wertle, celebrating their 44th wedding anniversary, as well as Joe and Tony Forrester, celebrating their 60th wedding anniversary. This Pentecost season, we pray your revitalization of your church in the West. Bless our country with faithfulness to you. Guide our soldiers and our first responders, including our brother Jonah Glessner, who is going off to basic training. Protect your children in this world undergoing persecution and suppress idolatry. Bless Christians seeking to adopt and bring an end to abortion. In this upcoming sacrament, strengthen our conviction that we are your children through Christ, whose body and blood are given here for us to eat and drink for our pardon and peace. All these petitions we bring before you, Father, further praying as your Son taught us. Our Father, who art in heaven, hallowed be thy name. Thy kingdom come, thy will be done, on earth as it is in heaven. Give us this day our daily bread, and forgive us our trespasses, as we forgive those who trespass against us. And lead us not into temptation, but deliver us from evil. For thine is the kingdom, and the power, and the glory, forever and ever. Amen. The Lord be with you. Lift up your hearts. Let us give thanks unto the Lord our God. We should at all times and places give thanks to you, everlasting Father, through Jesus Christ our Lord. He overcame death and the grave, and by his glorious resurrection opened to us the way of everlasting life. Therefore, with angels and archangels, and all the company of heaven, we laud and magnify your glorious name, evermore praising you and singing.

Our Lord Jesus Christ, on the night when he was betrayed, took bread, and when he had given thanks, he broke it and gave it to the disciples and said, "Take, eat, this is my body, which is given for you. This do in remembrance of me." In the same way also he took the cup after supper, and when he had given thanks, he gave it to them, saying, "Drink of it, all of you. This cup is the New Testament in my blood, which is shed for you for the forgiveness of sins. This do as often as you drink of it in remembrance of me." And the peace of the Lord be with you always.

0: Oh, give thanks unto the Lord, for he is good. Let us pray. We give thanks to you, Almighty God, that you have refreshed us through this salutary gift. And we implore you that of your mercy, you would strengthen us through the same in faith towards you and in fervent love toward one another. Through Jesus Christ, your Son, our Lord, who lives and who reigns with you in the Holy Spirit, one God, now and forever. Amen. The Lord be with you. Bless we the Lord.
1: Thanks be to God.
0: The Lord bless you and keep you. The Lord make his face shine upon you and be gracious unto you. The Lord look upon you with favor and give to you his peace.
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Serving on the staff of Peace Lutheran Church is Reverend Dr. John Ferguson, Senior Pastor, and Reverend Robert Brown, Associate Pastor. We also have a Director of Parish Music, Justin Canaba, who directs the Chancel Choir, Peace Orchestras, Brass Choir, and various handbell and instrumental choirs. Our Director of Christian Education is Christina Stackel, who oversees the ministry to junior and senior high youth. The Director of Early Childhood Education is Sarah Watson, who with a full and part-time staff oversees our early childhood, daycare, and preschool programs. Peace Lutheran Church owns and operates St. Trinity Cemetery, a non-sectarian endowed care cemetery at 2160 Lee May Ferry Road. For more information about the cemetery, please call 314-892-3662. This now concludes the September 6th worship service at Peace Lutheran Church. We hope that you have enjoyed the worship service and will join us again next weekend. On behalf of video engineer Mike Wilkie, the pastors, staff, and members of Peace, I'm Rick Goodman. We wish you God's peace and the blessings of our Lord and Savior, Jesus Christ.

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2: 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What a blessing that is.
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The order of service for evening prayer is found in the Lutheran Service Book on page 243 and in the Treasury of Daily Prayer in the center section on page 032.

0: Let us pray. Let the incense of our repentant prayer ascend before you, O Lord, and let your loving kindness descend on us, that with purified minds we may sing your praises with the church on earth and the whole heavenly host, and may glorify you forever. Amen.
1: Greetings in Christ. I'm Pastor Mark Bastel. The New Testament reading for today is from Philippians 4. Therefore, my brothers, whom I love and long for, my joy and crown, stand firm thus in the Lord, my beloved. I entreat Euodia and I entreat Syntyche to agree in the Lord. Yes, I ask you also, true companion, help these women who have labored side by side with me in the gospel together with Clement and the rest of my fellow workers, whose names are in the book of life. Rejoice in the Lord always. Again, I will say rejoice. Let your reasonableness be known to everyone. The Lord is at hand. Do not be anxious about anything, but in everything by prayer and supplication with thanksgiving, let your requests be made known to God. And the peace of God, which surpasses all understanding, will guard your hearts and your minds in Christ Jesus. Finally, brothers, whatever is true, whatever is honorable, whatever is just, whatever is pure, whatever is lovely, whatever is commendable, if there is any excellence, if there is anything worthy of praise, think about these things. What you have learned and received and heard and seen in me, practice these things, and the God of peace will be with you. I rejoiced in the Lord greatly that now at length you have revived your concern for me. You were indeed concerned for me, but you had no opportunity. Not that I am speaking of being in need, for I have learned, in whatever situation I am, to be content. I know how to be brought low, and I know how to abound. In any and every circumstance I have learned the secret of facing plenty and hunger, abundance and need. I can do all things through him who strengthens me. Yet it was kind of you to share my trouble. And you Philippians yourselves know that in the beginning of the gospel, when I left Macedonia, no church entered into partnership with me in giving and receiving, except you only. Even in Thessalonica, you sent me help for my needs once and again. Not that I seek the gift, but I seek the fruit that increases to your credit. I have received full payment and more. I am well supplied, having received from Epaphroditus the gifts you sent, a fragrant offering, a sacrifice acceptable and pleasing to God. And my God will supply every need of yours according to his riches in glory in Christ Jesus. To our God and Father be glory forever and ever. Amen. Greet every saint in Christ Jesus. The brothers who are with me greet you. All the saints greet you, especially those of Caesar's household. The grace of the Lord Jesus Christ.

0: Therefore, stand firm thus in the Lord. Stand firm in Christ Jesus, Paul says. Paul uses that phrase often, also to the Corinthians, Galatians, the Thessalonians. We Christians do not cower before the world, death, and the grave. We stand firm, confident, resolute, for we know that Christ has redeemed us and will deliver us. Thus, as Paul says, we need not be anxious in anything, but may rejoice in the Lord always. Why? For the Lord is at hand, here to serve his church, near to visibly return to bring home his church. Perhaps this is why the next words of our text have long been used at the end of sermons. The peace of God, which surpasses all understanding, guard your hearts and your minds in Christ Jesus. While that is a faithful use of those words, I'd point out to you that the original context of those words is actually around prayer, not the conclusion of the proclamation, but prayer. Why would that be? Because God's answer to our prayer, prayer filled with supplication, thanksgiving, and if we're honest about ourselves, some anxiety, God's answer is not to conform his will to ours, but to conform our will to his. His answer to our prayer is to grant us peace that will guard our hearts and minds by always pointing us to Christ Jesus and the promise that Christ is here to serve us, near to visibly return to bring us home. This is why Paul urges the brothers to think on all those things that are true, honorable, just, pure, lovely, commendable, excellent, worthy of praise. For by definition, those belong to Christ and point us to him and remind us to stand firm in Christ Jesus. Indeed, that he is the firm foundation of daily life and of life together in the church. As Paul appeals, what you have learned and received and heard and seen in me, meaning in his own personal life and conduct, but also in his teaching and handing down the faith to the church. Practice these things, Paul says. Friends, think how much peace there is in the practice of the church's life. Certainly, we can think of our liturgical life together and think of the peace and calm that we have in conducting ourselves the same way, recognizable customs, handing down traditions, and that peace is ultimately found in gathering together at the feet of Christ Jesus, if you will, standing firm, or you might even say kneeling firm, to receive Christ Jesus and all of his word and sacrament gifts, and therein all of our strength for life's days. That peace and contentment in Christ also permits us to look at each other, sister congregations, the mission of the church, with generosity. Standing firm in Christ, I need not be anxious about preserving self, but may love others, be concerned for others, share the troubles of others. Isn't that how Paul thanks the Philippians? He says, "You were indeed concerned for me." And again, "It was kind of you to share my trouble." And again, "You sent me help for my needs once and again." Paul assures the Philippians, "I too stand firm in Christ Jesus. I've learned in whatever situation I am to be content." That's what's really meant by those words, "I can do all things through him who strengthens me." Those words don't mean, if you really put your mind to it, you can do anything. Just make sure you mention the name of Jesus. That's not true. They're not words of self-motivation, as they've been co-opted by America's religiosity. They're words of peace and contentment, safe in Christ Jesus. In that peace, you can assure your fellow Christians they have the same safety in Jesus as well. As Paul tells his beloved Philippians, "And my God will supply every need of yours according to his riches and glory in Christ Jesus." Indeed, friends, everything is safe in Christ Jesus. So stand firm in him. Let us pray. O God, you have prepared for those who love you good things that surpass all understanding. Pour into our hearts such love toward you that we, loving you above all things, may obtain your promises, which exceed all that we can desire. Through Jesus Christ, your Son, our Lord, who lives and reigns with you in the Holy Spirit, one God, now and forever. Amen.
1: In many and various ways, God spoke to his people of old by the prophets.

0: whom come all holy desires, all good counsels, and all just works. Give to us, your servants, that peace which the world cannot give, that our hearts may be set to obey your commandments, and also that we, being defended from the fear of our enemies, may live in peace and quietness. Through Jesus Christ, your Son, our Lord, who lives and reigns with you and the Holy Spirit, one God, now and forever.
1: Amen.
0: Taught by our Lord and trusting his promises, we are bold to pray.
1: Our Father, who art in heaven, hallowed be thy name. Thy kingdom come, thy will be done, on earth as it is in heaven. Give us this day our daily bread, and forgive us our trespasses, as we forgive those who trespass against us. And lead us not into temptation, but deliver us from evil. For thine is the kingdom, and the power, and the glory, forever and ever. Amen.
2: Let us pray. I thank you, my heavenly Father, through Jesus Christ, your dear Son, that you have graciously kept me this day. And I pray that you would forgive me all my sins where I have done wrong, and graciously keep me this night. For into your hands I commend myself, my body and soul and all things. Let your holy angel be with me, that the evil foe may have no power over me.

0: A Gaelic Blessing. That was performed by the Master Arts Chorale. My name is Aubrey, and you're listening to Sacred Music on KFUO Radio, Christ for You, anytime, anywhere. Stay tuned. We'll be right back with some more sacred music for you in just a moment.
1: Did you know that more than 38 million people in America speak Spanish? Now you can share the gospel with them in their own language using free resources from the Lutheran Heritage Foundation, like the Spanish Bible with Small Catechism and A Child's Garden of Bible Stories. 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
5: Today it's everywhere. Government encroachment where it doesn't belong. And people of faith must speak up like everyone else. Why? Our culture needs it. 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

0: crown him with many crowns. 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My name is Aubrey. If you are a fan of golf, there is an event here in St. Louis coming up on October 12th that I think you might enjoy. Christian Friends of New Americans is hosting a golf tournament on Monday, October 12th at Greenbrier Hills Country Club in Kirkwood, Missouri. There will be a box lunch at 11 a.m. with the golf tournament scramble starting at noon. And at 5:30 p.m., there will be a social hour with dinner and prizes. If you're not a golfer, you can still join them for the dinner and program following the tournament. It's a great way to support Christian Friends of New Americans. If you're not familiar with them, they are a ministry of the LCMS, Lutheran Church Missouri Synod, that reaches out to the newcomers in our community, people who have moved to the United States recently and are still getting adjusted. They offer free classes in English, in driving. They offer after-school tutoring for students, all kinds of great things. So whether you like golf or whether you just like to support the Ministry of Christian Friends of New Americans, all are welcome. And once again, that is on October 12th in Kirkwood, Missouri. 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
3: God's Word is a lamp unto my feet and a light unto my path. 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